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1: This is your KLOJ weather forecast for Manhattan, Kansas. Today, chance of showers and thunderstorms, mostly cloudy, high 88 degrees, southeast wind 5 to 10 miles per hour. Tonight, chance of showers and thunderstorms, mostly cloudy, low 73 degrees, southeast wind 5 miles per hour. Tuesday, mostly sunny, high 95 degrees, heat index value 107 degrees, south wind 5 to 15 miles per hour.
2: The current temperature, 81 degrees.
3: Hello and welcome to Catholic Bite 60 Seconds, where 2,000 years of faith and tradition are explained 1 minute at a time. This is Father Conrad Murphy of the Archdiocese of Washington, and today I'm going to talk about early Palestinian names. Now it's fascinating, but in early Palestine around the time of Jesus, everyone seemed to have similar names. For men, the most popular names were Simon, Joseph, Lazarus, Judas, John, and Jesus, or Joshua. For women, it was Miriam, Salome, Martha, and Joanna. These names all sound familiar to us because they're all right from the Gospel. Now how did they tell each other apart if they all had similar names? They used nicknames, like Jesus gave to his disciples. They used their job or their parents' name to help distinguish between different people. And this is exactly as we see in the Gospels. The Gospels very clearly reflect the actual practice of those who lived at the time period when it comes to naming. So this suggests that the Gospels really do come from the time of Jesus. Well, that's the end of my 60 seconds. We'll catch you next time on Catholic Bites 60 Seconds.
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3: The current temperature, 81 degrees.

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0: Well, hi there, and welcome to Take Two with Jerry and Debbie and you. I'm Jerry Usher with Debbie Giorgiani, and we're hoping that you will stay with us for the whole program if you can, and definitely hope that you will call in and participate with your lived experience on today's topic. So good to have you with us here on EWTN Radio. Hey, Deb.
1: Hey, Jerry. Glad to be here. It's another beautiful day. This is the day the Lord has made. Let us rejoice and be glad in it. And I just love sharing the day with the Take Two family. And Jerry, another great question that we are asking our listeners to weigh in on, the family to weigh in on, and that is, who believed in you when no one else did? Who believed in you when no one else did? That's the question we're asking today on Take Two with Jerry and Debbie, and we do expect you to weigh in on it.
0: We do. Here is the phone number. You can start calling now, 833-288-EWTN, 833-288-3986. Most of us can point to a moment in our lives when we were struggling a little bit, maybe failing, doubting ourselves, perhaps, I don't know, making poor choices. Maybe everyone around us had kind of given up on it. Maybe we'd given up on ourselves. But one person, there was someone there. Who was it that helped you and saw you through maybe those difficult times? A parent, maybe a teacher, a coach, perhaps your parish priest, your spouse, a friend, a grandparent. So in other words, who believed in you at some point in your life and helped you, encouraged you to keep pressing through and helped to really form the person who you are today? Who would you give credit to for that? 833-288-EWTN, 833-288-3986.
1: Well, I'm going to say mom, definitely mom. So if anybody else is with me on that about their moms, call in. Definitely. It was definitely my mom. I answered the question. Jerry, you're right. That is the number, and that's a wonderful number to call in. Did you know that our listeners can actually text that same to that same number, which is fantastic? So if you want to now text us who that person is that really believed in you, okay, all you have to do is text your comments to 1-833-288-EWTN. That's 833-288-3986. Just give us your first name and how you're listening, followed by who was that person or group or people or different stages of your life, those wonderful individuals that stepped up and really believed in you when no one else did. Maybe people doubted you. Maybe people held you in your past. Just know that if you do text us, message and data rates may apply. Okay, Jerry, who was it for you?
0: Well, yeah, definitely my mom. She was always definitely, you know, a huge cheerleader for me. I would say, you know, my late friend Harvey, I've mentioned him. He was very a strong encourager. And, you know, as I was thinking about this and praying about it for today, I wanted to give credit to my bishop, too, John Noonan, who I wouldn't say that, you know, I doubted myself or anything, but it was the kind of the late in life call that God put on my heart, you know, to reconsider the priesthood. And through my application to the Diocese of Orlando, My file was actually put on his desk, and he read through it, and he gave it to the vocation director,
1: nice.
0: Who then I got the conversation going with. So definitely my Bishop John Noonan was someone who really had my back, you know, and believed in me. And here I am, God willing, today, 10 months from today, God willing, my diaconate ordination, and a little over another year for priesthood after that. So, you know, there's someone in each of our lives. So Take Two family. Who was it? Think about maybe back in, you know, elementary school, grade school, high school, college.
1: Yeah, like a teacher.
0: Mm-hmm. Yeah, a teacher, maybe a coach. Maybe you doubted your athletic abilities and a coach gave you an opportunity. So think about this. Who was there and who really believed in you? You can certainly think of at least one person throughout the course of your life when you ponder back and reflect back on it. And you can say, you know, here is the person or the people who believed in me and really maybe gave me a chance, gave me that encouraging word, gave me that self-confidence to do what I have done throughout my life and be the person I am today. So here's the number, 833-288 EWTN, 833-288-3986.
1: 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But get your calls in, get your texts in. We want to hear from you. Hurry and contribute to this beautiful episode of Take Two. Why do we say it's so beautiful? Because you make it beautiful. You don't have to be Catholic to call in. What you have to say and your stories, your lived experiences make a difference. Please step up and help other souls today and tell us who believed in you when no one else did. Maybe there were a lot of people in your life that really mentioned and held you in your past. And you were like, I'm never going to move forward. I there's more to me. I have more gifts, more talents, and I can't anybody see it. And then there's that one person that constantly said to you, you can do it. You are doing so well. Great things are ahead for you. You have great gifts. Could you honor that person today by calling 833-288-EWTN? That's 833-288-3986. And you don't have to be Catholic to call in. So stop what you're doing and really participate in so that we can have a robust discussion about this.
0: Yeah, this is the kind of stuff that movies are made of, these stories of, an encouraging word or if someone gives you a hand up. Maybe someone actually gave you a break of some kind, maybe gave you a job. I remember I can go way back in my radio career. I was actually still in broadcasting school when I got my first radio job. I had a couple months left in my year-long broadcasting school, and I got the opportunity. I was given the opportunity to break into radio, and that was actually 46 years ago. This past May 18th. So maybe you've got a story like that to share. Someone gave you a break in life. Maybe someone gave you a hand up, an opportunity, an encouraging word. So who was it who believed in you? Certainly you can think of somebody. And you know what you're going to do? We always say it, but you're going to encourage the other members of the Take Two family who are listening right now, who might be thinking, you know what? I don't know if this is going to happen to me, if I'm going to get that encouraging word or that person who will believe in me. Well, trust us, folks. Rely on God. Pray to the Lord and let him provide that person in your life. But who was it for you, Take Two family, who believed in you at some point in your life and made you a better person? 833-288-EWTN, 833-288-3986. We'll go to your call starting with Alex in Minnesota when we come back here. So don't go anywhere. Stay with us here on Take Two with Jerry and Debbie.
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7: We need to pray for priests that they have courage and strength to be faithful. 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We all need that extra strength of prayer.
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0: All right, we're looking forward to this conversation today on Take Two with Jerry and Debbie. And of course, you, we need your participation. Talking today about who was someone in your life. Think back over the years, the decades that you have lived, and you can certainly come up with someone who believed in you. Maybe it was a parent, you know, maybe it was a little league coach. It might have been a teacher in high school, maybe a priest, maybe your spouse when you were a little bit down about something in your life, not sure of maybe your career path or, you know, how you were doing as a parent or whatever. And someone really reached out with an encouraging word or a helping hand. Share that with us here. Inspire the world and the rest of the Take Two family at 833-288-EWTN, 833-288-3986. And before we go to the calls, just want to tell you about something here in the EWTN Religious Catalog that you might be interested in. I think you will be. It's a St. Francis bird feeder. It's 12 and a half inches, and your garden will truly be an aviary heaven for all kinds of birds with this beautiful outdoor bird feeder. St. Francis stands with a young deer gazing up at him and two bluebirds perched on his arm and shoulder, and he also holds a lovely potted flower. The base is a receptacle for seeds, and this feeder is designed for hanging or to stand on a flat surface. It's made of a resin stone mix, and it stands, like I said, 12 and a half inches high. 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
1: 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That's 833-288-3986. So you can weigh in on this topic. We already got a text coming in. Tom is monitoring social media, so that is wonderful in the texting. And it came in from Anonymous. It says it was their personal trainer, Jerry. The one that they went and they exercised and had that personal trainer really coach them, and the trainer said, "See, you didn't die." That's always a good thing. You don't want to die when you go to the gym, that's for sure.
0: but
1: get your texting in or call in, or maybe you could take a few minutes and pull over safely to the side of the road, make your call. 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Alex is up first from Minnesota on Real Presence Radio. That's the way Alex is listening. Alex, start the discussion for us. Welcome to Take Two.
5: Hi. I was going to say I have three quick ones, and they all are huge. My husband, we've been together for 19 years, married for 13. He's the light of my life.
0: Nice.
5: My grandfather, a devout Catholic, he just passed like 2 years ago, rest his soul. I miss him so much.
0: Mm.
5: And I hope this doesn't sound trite, but I'm going to say it. I had this dream. I'm going to say Jesus himself.
0: Nice.
5: There was years ago, I woke up, I was amazed, this dream that I had. I was nervous, you know, some people, they scroll on their phones, and I was just filled with anxiety, and I had this dream that he appeared, like I was dreaming of being in my bed, and he appeared to me. Put his hand down on my hand to put the phone down, and he gave me a kiss on the forehead and said, "Everything is going to be okay."
0: Mm. Wow.
5: And from then on, I knew everything was going to be okay.
0: Hmm.
5: So those are my big three right there. But I had to say the Lord, because he gave me so much renewal in my life. You know, I don't go to church or anything, but I'm a huge follower of Jesus. I listen to you guys all the time. The Catholic religion is beautiful. Judaism is beautiful. I love the rituals of all of it, but I like to keep to myself. So, but yeah, those are my big three.
0: Nice. Yeah, well, what strikes me about your story is that God often encourages us through people. Obviously, you mentioned your husband who's been walking beside you for those 19 beautiful years. Your grandfather left a legacy, you know, that continues even after his passing. We're sorry about you losing him. It sounds like you were very close to him. And, of course, all of that ultimately points back to Jesus, who's the source of every good and encouraging gift. And, of course, you mentioned the dream throughout Scripture. God sometimes uses dreams to strengthen and guide and reassure his people. So, that was a great gift. All of these were very special gifts, Alex, that you had in your life.
5: I'm very blessed. I'm a very blessed woman. I've had quite a few dreams like that, and I know that everything that's good that comes into my life is through him. But I've had those two. It's hard to find great, great men in your life. Mm-hmm. And they're just the epitome of goodness. So they were blessed by Jesus too. They are so kind. And sometimes I'm just a mess. Like, I'm all over the place. I'm like a tornado. I have manic depression, but these two guys have settled me in my life. They have come through for me again and again. So,
1: Alex, you know, it's so beautiful that you mentioned the men in your life, including Jesus, right? I love that image. Your husband, your grandfather, you know, those are like what I would call the Saint Joseph kind of models that are in your life. But it was so interesting. You made the comment that you like listening to Catholic radio. You had this mystical encounter with Jesus, and you know, Jesus told you everything was going to be all right. I'm just curious, are you wanting or longing to even get closer to Jesus, like maybe through the Eucharist or something like that? Because it seems as though when somebody's had, yeah, go ahead.
5: Yeah, sorry. I like I said, I think the rituals of you know, those religions are wonderful. I just can't seem to settle on a church, and I really don't like getting out. I kind of give my all at my job, which is, to me, it's kind of a calling. I work as a dietary aide, and I exert so much energy that by the time I'm done, I just don't really want to go anywhere. But my husband's kind of the same way. We watch a couple services every other Sunday. I have to work every other Sunday. So every other Sunday, we watch like an hour's worth of services on television. Mm-hmm. And I totally been listening to you guys. I mean, for the past, it seems like it's been 3 months already, like a lot. I mean, I was told I can't call, you know, repeatedly. This is the third time I've called. There was a show last week or something. It was about concerts, and I had the best story. I adore this channel. I love EWTN content. I read books. I'm very close to the Lord. I feel He's very much with me, but I don't, you know, sure. I don't want to go to services, I guess. That's
1: right.
5: What it is.
1: Well, and you shared that, and I understand where you're come from is. I just was maybe going to suggest a website to you, because it sounds like you like to maybe consume some good, you know, wholesome content like EWTN, right? So just put this, maybe just mark this down, CatholicsComeHome.org, CatholicsComeHome.org. Now, I know the title of that website sounds, you know, like, oh, it's, well, we're trying to make, you know, Catholics, but they have fantastic videos and resources. I think you'd really just appreciate them. That's all I was saying. I know the fine folks there. I've known them for over 20 years, and it's a really cool website and a lot of material there for you to take in.
5: Excellent. I'll definitely note that. Thank you so much.
1: Absolutely.
0: Yeah, very good. Yeah, we're so glad that you took the time to call, Alex. And sounds like, you know, you've got something going with the Lord, and, you know, we'll be keeping you in our prayers. And as you spend any time in prayer with Him, just please try and remember the Take Two family, if you would, as well, which you're a part of. So there you go.
1: Yeah. And you can always call back for Unscripted and tell us about the concert, okay?
5: Yeah, I probably will, yeah.
1: Okay, good.
0: Thanks, Alex.
1: We hope you will. That's awesome. Did you see we got another text that came in from Betsy, even from Spokane?
0: Yeah, Betsy in Spokane. Listen, by the way, I saw your bishop this morning, Betsy. I was at the U.S. Conference of Catholic Bishops is meeting here in Orlando. And my duty this morning was, they have a room set up with altars for the bishops who want to celebrate private masses. They all have a concelebrated mass if they want to go to that, but if they want to celebrate a private mass, they can. So I was assisting them, and Bishop Daly from Spokane came in, and he remembered me from Catholic radio, and also it was great. But anyway, Betsy from Spokane says, I'm listening and watching on YouTube. She says, there are so many people who believe in me. The top three are my mother, Elizabeth Lee Mendocino, my present husband, Jimmy, and Deacon Paul Perrault, who gave me beautiful words of encouragement in our formation class. So Betsy has three people who believed in her.
1: Beautiful.
0: Still do, yeah.
1: And Betsy came in via text. And the way Betsy did it is texted the information to 833-288-EWTN. You can text to that number. You can call to that number. You can get on the show. You can text us. We try to make it very convenient for you. So do what Betsy did and send in a text. Or there is an open phone line because Alex freed it. 833-288-3986. Who believed in you when no one else did?
0: All right, Karen is next in New Jersey, listening today on Sirius XM 130. Hello, Karen. Welcome. Thanks for joining us.
12: Hi. My name is Karen. I live in Monmouth County, New Jersey, and it's my understanding that today the conversation is about someone who made a difference in your life. And my story is I went to St. Michael's Elementary School in Lyndhurst, New Jersey, and the teachers that taught us were the Felician sisters, and Sister Cynthia was my seventh grade teacher, and I was 12, and she's 11 years older than me, and we are still in touch. She helped me get through schooling. My father was alcoholic, and she knew that I had some home problems, and she kind of took me under her wing. And going fast forward, we used to go ice skating at a park in Lyndhurst, and Sister Cynthia and Sister Felicia came and brought us hot chocolate and just were very supportive emotionally, but spiritually, they taught us about the love of God and that we're here to serve each other and take care of each other. And to this day, I think of that. And she helped my husband and I plan our wedding in the church. Wow. And she's in my life today. Tomorrow, I'll be going to take dinner to them at the convent, which they're leaving on June 15th. They're going to their mother house because they're unable to accomplish, to navigate stairs. Mm-hmm. So I love her so much. She's like family. She's like almost like my mother. That's my story.
1: I think that is awesome. I know Lyndhurst very well, Karen. I'm from West Caldwell. So, I have to tell you, in Jersey, we were blessed with so many different orders of nuns that just did a phenomenal job that left an impact. So I can totally relate. You were saying, with the beautiful sister that you recognized, it's so wonderful when you can take them past the classroom, past the experience of seeing them at Mass, and then you can truly take them into your family and become friends with them. And that's what you did. And I think it's, yeah.
12: She's my friend. You know what I mean? Like,
1: yeah.
12: We talk to each other. She sends me daily emojis about positivity and lean on God. She's just a wonderful human being. And I don't know what I'll do without her.
1: Aww. Well, you're blessed to have that friendship, for sure.
0: Yeah, absolutely, Karen.
12: I know I am.
0: And you know
12: thank
0: what I...
12: Thank you. You guys are doing a great job.
0: Okay, thanks, Karen. Thank you for the call. I was just going to add, Debbie, that one of the things I find beautiful about her call is that she has that friendship with them now. And obviously, when you're a student, it's a very different
1: teacher-student.
0: And then it becomes sort of like this peer-to-peer friendship. And I think that that's just so beautiful. And, we don't often realize the impact that, teachers, many of us have had religious sisters and priests and brothers, who have been mentors for us as young people. And we don't really realize the impact they've had sometimes until many years later. So,
1: it's interesting.
12: Right.
1: You should say, go ahead, Karen.
0: Oh, you're still here. Go ahead. Yeah.
12: No, it's okay.
1: Yeah. Oh, well, we wanted to hear your final comments if you had anything else to share with us.
12: Well, the one thing is, I went to Catholic elementary school, St. Michael's, and I went to St. Cecilia's in Kearney, high school, and both of the schools have closed, which I think is a crime because Catholic schools make better people of their students, and that's how I feel. And I think it's great disservice to the communities to close Catholic schools.
0: Mm-hmm. Yeah.
1: Yeah. Yeah. I would agree. Absolutely. I mean, you want that presence in the community. Absolutely, Karen. Thank you so much for weighing in on this episode today. This was very powerful, and you actually prompted more callers to step up, and they are honoring their teachers. So that's the way to, that's the way we do it, Jer. That's the way we roll here.
5: All right. That's right.
12: Jerry and Debbie, you have a really good job, and you affect a lot of people in a positive way. Keep it up, okay?
0: Oh, thank you, Karen. You're a blessing to us. God bless you, too. Thank you. It's because of you, Karen, and the Take-Two family that this show does what it does each and every day. So thank you for the call. Marty, hang on. We're going to get to you. We've also got Claudio driving through Kansas and Linda in Pennsylvania. And we got a phone line open here today on Take-Two with Jerry and Debbie and you. We're talking about who believed in you at some point in your life. Maybe it was when nobody else, maybe even yourself, believed in you. But someone said something, did something, gave you something, showed you something, maybe modeled something that changed your life. Give a shout out to someone who believed in you. 833-288-EWTN. 833-288-3986. More of your calls in just a moment.
13: This is your KLOJ weather forecast for Manhattan, Kansas. Today, chance of showers and thunderstorms, mostly cloudy, high 88 degrees, southeast wind 5 to 10 miles per hour. Tonight, chance of showers and thunderstorms, mostly cloudy, low 73 degrees, southeast wind 5 miles per hour. Tuesday, mostly sunny, high 95 degrees, heat index value 107 degrees, south wind 5 to 15 miles per hour.
14: The current temperature, 83 degrees.
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1: Okay, we're asking the question today. This has been a wonderful show so far. Who believed in you when no one else did? You know, a lot of people, you know, move away. They don't want to have anything to do with other people's lives, their past, you know, what's going on, their dreams, their things that they really want for themselves. And they just kind of stand on the sidelines. But then there's that one person or that group of people that say, no, they're like your cheerleaders and you can do it. You can really do some great things in your life. We believe in you. Who is that person? I agree with Jerry. Shout it to the world today. 833-288-EWTN, 833-288-3986. 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
0: All right, well, Betsy in Spokane, thanks for texting back again. She says, thanks, guys. Bishop Daly is awesome. Yeah, I got to see him today, along with many number of our other bishops. Okay, we're going to go back to your calls here, 833-288-3986, 833-288-EWTN. 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Hi, Linda. Welcome.
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0: Welcome. 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
22: Oh, I was a little confused at first because first you were talking about people that have helped you on your journey and then you were doing miracles, so I didn't know if you changed the format at the half hour, but thank you for taking my call. 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
0: Oh, thank you.
22: I've been on a very interesting journey with our Lord and Savior. I've been in recovery for 36 years, and when I pray daily with my rosary, I always think of my dear grandmother, who immigrated here at the age of 9 from Switzerland. She went to daily Mass, said the rosary, and regardless of what was happening in my family, she was always there for me. She didn't say much, and she would just tell me to always offer up my pain for the souls in purgatory. I did go to Catholic school, and the nuns were always so kind there. And then, sadly, I kind of got off the beaten road because of addiction in my home growing up. Sadly, my mother had mental health issues. And I just went down the bad road, got in a serious car accident, 18 and a half. My parents basically disowned me because they were just so angry with me. And while I was in the hospital, a Catholic priest visiting his brother, who was a Catholic priest, came to take care of my situation. I was in the hospital for 2 weeks. They weren't sure if I was going to have spinal injuries. Which I'm grateful that I didn't, although I've had some issues over the years from a compound spinal fracture. And he was with me throughout my whole life until he was called home, Father Caligari, a Jesuit priest. Mm-hmm. And he helped me so much with issues with particularly my father. And then when I was so blessed to meet my husband, he came from Texas, to marry us at the Army Presidio base in San Francisco, California. But prior to that, I ended up, through counseling, went to an eating disorder hospital for 42 days, which was really my addiction. I ran and ran because that helped me get rid of my anger and rage from addiction in my family, which was a generational curse. So I'm blessed to be in recovery for 36 years, although my primary issue is not wanting to eat, although you have to eat every day. Mm-hmm. I'm 68 years old. I still I'm always praying for protection against any negative thoughts in my head. But Father Caligari would drive from Texas, and he would come to this this place in Sierra Tucson once a week. It was the only time I was allowed visitors for an hour. He did this while I was there for those 4 weeks. So the Lord has really blessed me. And then I came home and decided to take a big risk and go back to college at the age. I graduated with a master's in elementary education at the age of 40. And did my master's by the age of 50, and I just love teaching children.
0: Wow.
22: So if I was left to my own design, God only knows where I would be, but I try to surrender daily to Him. I've been very blessed, and those people have been divinely placed in my path.
0: Yes, absolutely. Linda, you have mentioned some very beautiful people here. First of all, I want to just say congratulations, on 36, I think you said 36 years in recovery. That's a tremendous blessing and a real testament to God's grace and to your daily commitment.
22: Amen.
0: So, when you said your thoughts went to your grandmother, so often the people who believe in us, leave a legacy that continues long after they're gone. And you mentioned your grandmother coming to this country as a small child. She faced, I'm sure, a lot of challenges coming here, but the influence that she had on you, and now you, it's no coincidence, that you're praying the rosary every day and your thoughts go to your grandmother, but also hats off to that priest, Father Caligari, and to that teacher who inspired you as well.
22: I know.
0: So, yeah.
22: And they've all passed over now.
0: Mm.
22: So, yes. And, those little tiny things that I would do with children were all the things I learned from this dear Mrs. Yeo, was her name, Y-O-H. Dear Mrs. Yeo, just couldn't have her own children. But she was a mother to all of us. She was just a remarkable human being.
1: Well, you know, Linda, it's so interesting. It's coming through loud and clear on the radio, the gratitude in your heart for these incredible people that have been placed in your life by God himself. But, you know, as you were talking, I thought, you know, it's so interesting because we talk a lot about the holy angels, you know, and you have your guardian angel. They all have their guardian angels. And, you know, there's a whole network working behind the scenes in the hidden world, right, to really help us to grow in holiness. And so you have to imagine that the angels were talking to the guardian angels of your grandmother and the priest and the teacher. And it's so beautiful because it's all for the care of you, Linda. It's all for you to be able to be on that strong spiritual path. And I just love that. I love how God works. I love how gentle he is. I love how people say yes and step up and really make a difference in other people's lives like it did it in your life, Linda. And I just thank you so much for sharing. You really inspired. I know it really touched me deeply. I'm sure it touched Jerry and probably thousands of others listening right now. So thank you for stepping up.
22: Well, it was my pleasure. I thank you for taking my call, and all praise goes to our Lord Jesus Christ.
0: Amen. Amen. We join you in that. Definitely. Mm-hmm. Thank you, Linda.
22: Yeah. Well, you do. Keep doing a great job.
0: Always touch my
22: heart every day.
1: Oh, we're trying.
0: Yeah,
1: thank you.
22: Yeah,
1: thank you.
22: You do a remarkable job.
0: Thank you so much.
22: Yeah. God bless you guys. Have a great day now.
1: You too, Linda. Do you know Claudia? I'm sorry, it's not Claudia. Claudio and Marty dropped off. Okay, if you guys are listening, Marty and Claudio, please call back. We'd love to hear your stories. And one was in Marty was in Indianapolis, and Claudio's in Kansas, driving through Kansas. So please, we'd love to hear from you. So please think about it. Call back because your story matters. So Claudio and Marty, another shout out to you guys. I'm assuming you're both guys. I just want to make sure. You never know these days. I'll tell you, because my husband's name is Marty, and then I have a girlfriend. Her name is Marty.
0: Mm-hmm. Yeah. So, yeah, that is kind of a common name.
1: Either
0: men or women. Yeah. Well, one thing we're hearing throughout today's program is that people often believe in us, you know, during life's when we're kind of at a crossroads, you know, when we're sick, recovering, grieving, changing careers, returning to school. So if you have a story, if there's somebody in your life who's believed in you, let us hear about it today at 833-288-EWTN, 833-288-3986. We'll get back to the calls in a moment. We had a text from Diep Nguyen from Louisville, Texas, says, listening on the EWTN app, says, my husband of 17 years, who was also my childhood best friend of 32 years, has stood by me through it all. When others walked away, he never questioned my innocence or wavered in his support. His steadfast love reflects the love of Jesus more than he knows. He may not realize it, but he was the light that illuminated the path God used to lead me back to the faith. Wow. That is powerful.
1: Oh, yeah. Yeah, that was great. Wow. And that came in through texting. So if you'd like to text, if maybe you're super busy today, we understand that. All you have to do is text to that same wonderful number, okay? 833-288-EWTN. That's 833-288-3986. Or you can dial in and be on air with us and we can chat a little bit. And that would be wonderful to get to hear your story. Wow. Great participation today, Jerry. And I just hope we have some more. In fact, we do. Let's go to Tom. Tom is in Wisconsin, listening on Sirius XM 130. Hi, Tom. Welcome to the program.
2: Oh, yeah. Hi. Good morning. This is Tom. Can you hear me okay?
0: Very well.
2: So you were asking about someone who's really been important in kind of changing or helping you through on certain things. And I want to certainly give a shout out to my mom. Now, she's been deceased for quite a while. But back in the late 70s and early 80s, I was going to college. And while I was going to college, I was working as a nursing assistant, or we called it back then, orderly. And And my mom, who was a retired nurse, thought she'd be, you know, thought I'd be a really good nurse. But I thought I had better ideas. So I went and did other things like being radio and stuff like that. And then finally, around 1990, I was at a kind of a crossroads. And so I went back into studies and went back to college. And I looked at nursing for a career, and I graduated from nursing school in 94. And I certainly attribute mom to that for, you know, really sticking by me and having the confidence in me that she knew how my heart would be and where I would, what kind of nurse I would be, you know.
0: Mm-hmm. Well, moms have a way of kind of detecting those sort of things, Tom. And, you know, I love your story because your mom saw something in you before you saw it in yourself, actually. So, like I said, you know, moms, parents can often, you know, they have that gift. As a retired nurse, you know, she probably looked at you, recognized gifts that you were displaying as a nursing assistant, you know, compassion, patience, attentiveness, the ability to care for people when they're vulnerable, things like that. And, you know, she gave you that advice, you know, and you heeded that. You were a faithful, diligent son and heeded that encouragement from your mom. And look what happened. Mm-hmm, yeah. Mm-hmm.
1: I love Tom.
2: Yeah, and I never.
1: Go ahead, Tom.
2: I was just going to say I never got really the chance to really thank her for that, and I feel bad about that.
1: Well, you don't have to feel bad because, you know, we truly believe that we have a lot of heavenly support when we do the show. So I feel it so strongly that I feel that so many times heaven is listening and watching. And so you probably just did that right now. So maybe your mom's right there standing next to Jesus going, "That's my son." And that is so cool. I love when adult sons thank their moms. I think it is the most precious thing I hear. That's probably the biggest gift I get, because I'm the mother of two sons, when we do this show, Jerry, is when an adult son thanks their mom. So, Tom, I hope and pray that all of heaven heard you today.
2: Well, I'm sure they did. I'm sure everyone there did.
1: Yeah. Don't you love that, though, when adult children thank their parents? I love it. Mm-hmm. I think it's so special.
0: Yeah. Anything else you wanted to add, Tom?
2: No, I just wanted to share that story, that how grateful I was to my mom, and she knew me very well. She knew me better than I did. I knew myself.
0: She did,
1: Oh, can I put her in the book, Tom? Do we have her first name?
2: Her first name is Mary.
1: Mary. Oh, well, she lives up to her name.
0: Yeah, definitely.
2: Absolutely.
1: Yeah.
0: You're blessed, Tom. You were blessed to have a mom like that. And, you know, thanks for calling in and sharing what you did today on the program. I know you've inspired a lot of people.
2: Mm-hmm. Well, thank you.
0: Thank you, Tom. God bless. Wow. Good calls today, Debbie. We're getting
1: there. Yeah.
0: Yeah. And we're talking, it's still plenty of time, folks, if you want to get on today's program and give a global shout out to someone who believed in you at some point in your life and really made a difference. You know, we have a lot of people who, you know, give us a little pat on the back, a little encouragement. Parents always, you know, do that sort of thing. But sometimes it just has a little bit more significance, a little bit more meaning, and a little bit more impact than at other times. So who was someone that you could point to in your life and say, you know what, this person really, really believed in me and helped me out in life, helped me advance to be the person that I am today? 833-288-EWTN, 833-288-3986.
1: And I just want to share, Jerry, about the Bear Wozniak Adventure. It's Saturday night, 6 Eastern Time on EWTN Radio. Bear Wozniak challenges men to deeper conversion and to servant leadership. Wonderful show. We need more of that for men to in servant leadership, understanding conversion, being the St. Joseph's in the world. Bear Wozniak does a great job on the Bear Wozniak Adventure. Okay, Jerry, we both say this. We don't believe in any accidents like with God, right? We don't believe that, right? That we believe that God has a plan and a purpose each and every time we do this show. So this is no joke, and I just love the way God, in a magnificent way, kind of shows off, okay? About 2 weeks ago, this is no joke, Jerry, 2 weeks ago, I was thinking about Lisa Marie in Jersey. Okay, she's by the Jersey Shore. I was thinking about her, and I'm like, you know, we haven't heard from Lisa Marie in a while. And Jerry, look who's on the line.
0: Hi, Lisa Marie.
3: Hello, Debbie and Jerry.
1: How are you? That's no joke. No joke, Lisa Marie. I literally was saying to God, I hope she's okay. I hope everything's good. We haven't heard from her in a while. Yeah.
3: Oh, well, this is going to be my early birthday call then. I usually call you on June 20th, but that'll be too soon, you know, because it's the 10th and I try and space my calls out. So this will be my early birthday call, but I just love the topic today. So, and then those two people dropped off the line, and I said, oh, maybe the Lord wants me to call today.
0: Good. I think he did, too.
3: So the person that I'm going to talk about, I'm going to try, and you know, when someone's just so larger than life, then I'm going to try and get this in like a minute. His name is Father Henry Kowalczyk. Can you guys hear me okay?
1: Mm-hmm. Oh, yeah.
3: Good. Okay. So Father Henry Kowalczyk. He was born in 1965. I was born about the same time. He passed away in 2020, and I never met him in person, but I met him via the internet during COVID. When he passed away, I clicked on an article about him, and we had so many things in common. He's Polish. I'm Polish-American. He suffered from epilepsy. My granddaughter has, a seizure situation. He wasn't like the greatest of students, but he worked really hard. Like so many things I just really liked about him. And then I had the time to start researching him online. And there's a movie about his life. It's called I Am Fire. And I highly recommend it to everyone. But Jerry, I think you would especially love it considering, you know, you're being in the seminary. He was a servant priest of the Home of the Mother. That's the name of the order. And he went from America to Spain. He felt called to do that. And what I learned about him was that he was very enthusiastic about the faith. He's a giant guy, like 6'5", very enthusiastic. A little bit, I'm going to say this affectionately, like klutzy kind of a guy, but just infectious faith, infectious humor. They made him a chaplain at a hospital in Valencia, and he would say that it was the trifecta. He'd leave a patient's room, and he'd put down like the little work order, throw it down on the counter, and say the trifecta, and that meant that he had given the person the sacraments of confession, communion, and anointing. Mm-hmm. And he just loved that they were open to all three of those before they would pass away. I'm trying to think of like other things to just tell you. So why he influenced my life, when he was younger, he felt God calling him to just get rid of absolutely everything that was not of God in his life, mm-hmm. to completely purge himself in his life. And he went into his room and he was like, God, really? Like even these rock and roll CDs? And God was like, uh-huh, get rid of them too. And he got rid of them. And it prompted me, and I'll try and wrap this up. He prompted me to go into like even my little video collection and get rid of all these junky videos, like all the Bridget Jones and everything else that wasn't completely of God. Mm-hmm. I went into my jewelry box and there were some jewelry gifts. I wasn't sure if they were okay or not. Were they like, you know, new agey? I just threw them away. I got rid of everything. And he just so inspired me. His enthusiastic homilies influenced me as a CCD teacher as well. And like I said, I just would encourage everyone to just get to know Father Henry. He's like a good friend to me now.

0: would have imagined that years later someone would be calling a global radio show saying that he was one of the most influential people in her life. And that's how God works. You know, the witness of one faithful person can ripple outward far beyond what they ever see. So.
1: True. And I'm so glad you shared it, Lisa Marie, because I marked it down too, Jerry. Same thing. I did the same thing, and I hope that others, you know, view it and see if they can also be inspired by Father Henry. But Lisa Marie, you are so awesome. We want to make sure I put you in the book. We want to make sure we wish you the most beautiful birthday this year.
2: Oh, thank you. I was born in 63, and I'm turning 63, so that's a gift.
1: I love it.
0: Nice.
1: I love
0: yeah.
1: It. Very cool. Well, thank you for really blessing and gracing this wonderful episode today. We're learning a lot. We're feeling inspired. We're feeling the gratitude in our hearts. And this is a good thing. You know, there's so much negativity out there, Lisa Marie. We're trying to bring a little positive light to the world.
2: Oh, and this gentleman will do that for you. Go out there and meet Father Henry. Please do it.
0: I'm going to do that. I'm going to check.
1: Me too.
0: Look and see where I can hopefully stream that somewhere. Lisa Marie, thank you so much. I echo what Debbie said. Happy birthday coming up in 10 days, okay?
2: Thank you so much. God bless you guys.
0: God bless you. Thank you so much.
1: That was a beautiful call.
0: Yeah.
1: Okay.
0: Let's get over to Melinda before we end. Melinda, you'll probably be our last caller today, but we're so glad that you will be on with us listening in Lubbock, Texas on Victory Radio. So we got to get to Melinda if we can there.
1: Melinda,
0: there she is. Hi, Melinda. Yeah. Welcome.
3: Hi, how are you all?
0: Doing well. How about yourself?
3: I'm doing perfectly well, thank you. So I had two very influential people in my life early in life. Before I was 15, Sister Mildred Lambert and Sister Mildred Warminski and Sister Evelyn Lambert, God rest their souls, worked to get me a scholarship to go to college. And wow. So I became the first college graduate of my family. And coming full circle and now working in higher education. And I think of them always. I went to Catholic school, and that's where I started even my Catholic ministry in as a lecture coordinator and all sorts of things. So they were very influential, and I thank God for them and all of the opportunities that they allowed me to take in higher education.
1: Wow.
0: Beautiful.
1: See, our religious sisters do matter, Jerry.
0: Mm-hmm. Well,
3: absolutely,
0: yeah.
3: Yes.
0: Think about what happened, you know, because two religious sisters believed in one young student. You became, I think you said, the first college graduate in your
1: That's
0: family.
1: Right.
0: Now you're working in higher education yourself.
1: Amazing.
0: You talk about paying it forward. You know, how many students have been helped because those sisters took an interest in you? Have you ever thought about that, Melinda? You know, the impact that they, you know?
3: I haven't put it into that perspective, but that makes perfect sense. I just want to really give thanks to the Lord for that and for allowing me to attend Incarnate Word. It was a college then, and now it is Incarnate Word University in San Antonio, Texas. And so because that university has grown, I have a lot of pride in that. So, yes, full circle.
0: You really should. That's wonderful. Melinda, God bless you. Thank you so much. Have a beautiful
3: God
0: day.
3: Bless you all.
0: God bless you. We so appreciate you listening and taking the time to call in today. And that is indeed going to be the last call that we have time to get to, Debbie, on the show today. But, wow, I'm sure the Take-Two family, I hope and pray that you have been blessed and impacted by this conversation that we have had today. Tomorrow, our topic is, do you feel like you're at a very low point in life, maybe an all-time low? Debbie, a lot of people are, you know, kind of struggling right now, going through a difficult time in life. We're gonna hopefully give them a little bit of a boost, a little lift up tomorrow, hopefully.
1: Mm-hmm. Absolutely. That's what we aim to do that. So please join in the conversation tomorrow. Thank you to our show team today. We had Matt on the phones, Rich on the controls, and Tom on social media. So thank you so much. Please think about it overnight and call in early because we want to get as many calls as possible to really just shine a bright light into the world. Okay, that'll do it. For Jerry Usher, I'm Debbie Giorgiani. Until tomorrow, have a beautiful and blessed day. We'll see you real soon.

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Need some more grace in your day? Want to wake up each morning excited about life again? Life coaching is there for you. We have a

0: 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Jesus said, "I came for you to have life and to have it to the full." 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

0: This is your KLOJ weather forecast for Manhattan, Kansas. Today, chance of showers and thunderstorms, mostly cloudy, high 88 degrees, southeast wind 5 to 10 miles per hour. Tonight, chance of showers and thunderstorms, mostly cloudy, low 73 degrees, southeast wind 5 miles per hour. Tuesday, mostly sunny, high 95 degrees, heat index value 107 degrees, south wind 5 to 15 miles per hour.
1: The current temperature, 87 degrees.
2: Hello and welcome to Catholic Bites 60 Seconds, where 2,000 years of faith and tradition is explained 1 minute at a time. I'm Father Tim Furlow of the Archdiocese of Portland and Oregon, and today we're going to talk about getting your prayer time in. 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So busy that when you want to learn about something, you do something crazy, like, I don't know, listen to a one-minute podcast about it or something. That's busy. The problem with being busy is that it's generally the enemy of intimacy. It's hard to talk to somebody that's doing something else, right? Have you ever had that feeling of just standing there trying to tell someone an arbitrary piece of information while deep down your innermost self is crying out, look at me, love me? Well, that, my friends, is how our Lord feels when we don't make spending time with Him a priority. He's not mad, He's sad. Give Him 5 minutes of your time today, just 5 minutes, and He will repay you with an eternity of joy. I'm Father Tim Furlow, and this is Catholic Bites 60 Seconds.
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13: Talk about being a winner.
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18: All I had to say was, you're not making any sense. And she said, you're absolutely right. I just needed confirmation. She didn't know she wasn't making any sense. She wasn't sure she was making any sense. I had to say she wasn't making any sense. And what made her sure that I was making any sense? If I wasn't making any sense, then she was making sense. And so she got wrong confirmation. You see what it's like to be a shrink? It's tormenting. This is what happens. I can't just simply go, yeah, sounds like it. No. This is Dr. Ray. Thank you for joining me here on The Doctor Is In. Once again, delighted and privileged. I'm getting nervous about using that word, though. That used to be an okay word, privileged. Now it's like, ooh, I better be careful my context in using privilege, but I think I am kind of privileged to be here in the best sense. The number to be here also, if you'd like to be here more in a personal way rather than just listening and essentially turning me off whenever you wish. I actually don't get too many people hanging up on me on this program, but I gotta believe there's a whole bunch of you, of my 162-person audience, that turns the radio off right in the middle of when I'm saying something. So that's really kind of hanging up on me, which is an old term. Kids don't even know what that means. Oh, you hung up on me. Hung up? What's that? Well, as a psychologist, I try to not to have hang-ups. The number to get on to the program, 877-573-7825. 877-57-EQUAL. Andrew Krucek, producer man, is doing dual duty today. He is also the call screamer. So he's got to watch all the buttons that are flashing and beeping. He's got to know the break times. He's got to flip the right switches. And then he's also got to talk to you and type out a summary of your question or your comment or your disagreement or your insight. I almost said insult. Little Freudian slip there. Insight about life, about kids, about religion. I like generic questions, too, things that you don't understand, maybe, about psychology or about intellect or about emotions or about diagnoses or the culture, which is definitely going to be my opening monologue because I just saw some enormously distressing statistics. I knew them, but I really didn't want to hear them, put the numbers, but that will not be my point in sharing all this with you. The implications are more my point. I don't want to just bemoan the fact that our culture is in a moral free fall. I don't want to do that. You know that. But these are implications that I think would affect how you look at yourself, how you look at your life, how you raise your kids. So the number, let me give it to you one more time because I certainly like to talk to you, is 877-573-7825. Poll, P-O-L-L, shows that majority of Americans view abortion, gender transition, as morally acceptable. Across the board, now this is all Americans surveyed, Americans view divorce as acceptable, 74%. Physical relations between an unmarried man and woman acceptable at 65%. Medical research using stem cells or human embryos, 59%. Acceptable, morally acceptable. Having a baby outside of marriage, morally acceptable, 58%. Gambling, 57% acceptable. Buying and wearing clothing made of animal fur. I don't know why they threw that in as a moral issue, but 57% say it's acceptable, and 52% the death penalty morally acceptable. Now, this is an interesting thing. More consider medical testing on animals as more morally unacceptable than abortion. 41% see abortion as morally unacceptable. A majority, 57%, also consider changing one's gender as morally unacceptable. Okay. Now, I don't want to just sit here and bemoan all this, but it would be interesting to see what the answers were 60 years ago. There's no doubt in my mind 60 years ago. Radically different percentages. All probably well below 50% as morally acceptable. Now, the implication here, of course, is that many of you listening to this program would have taken this poll, let's say, for example, in the 70s, 50 years ago. And your moral views would have been radically different than these moral views. And it's safe to say that you're now young, grown children, or even grown children, 35, 40, probably are closer to these moral views than you are. So that's one of the big divides. That's one implication. Here's a second implication. It shows you how powerful media, celebrities, the internet, movies, music, education, how powerful they are in a short period of time, two generations, some cases even one, because I would wonder what these stats are if you took it in 1990s. At radically shaping the way someone thinks morally. And I would bet, I would love to see a subset of how many of those folks who, for example, think that sex between an unmarried man and woman, 65%, it's okay. Homosexual relations, believes morally okay. High percentage. Human embryos, using stem cells, human embryos to do research, 59%. Baby outside of marriage, morally acceptable, close to 60%. I would want to see what those stats would be in 1990. Now, all that said, it kind of says that your adult children who have left the faith are much more likely to think like this than you do. And that's probably one of the areas where they feel they can't relate to you. Okay, so that's one. Another implication on this. When I was growing up, realistically or not realistically, I felt like much of my country thought like me. I thought I was just an average guy in the way I looked at things. This makes it very clear that if you are someone who embraces your faith deeply, the country does not think like you. It's that simple. Morally, they have very different, well, I don't even want to use the word morally, their perspective about these issues, which were traditionally Christian teachings for centuries, millennia, are now very different. I would want to know how many of them would say, and I got to believe that this is the case, would say, I belong to a Christian church. I think many of the mainline denominations would look at this pretty similarly. And they would define Christ as love and social justice and tolerance and welcoming. But the more moral issues surrounding sex, marriage, family, they're like the culture. Okay. Now, there is, again, this is where I'm going to be delicate because I can't I'm going to get into politics here. However, depending upon your political party, for example, of those polled that call themselves Democrats, 73% consider abortion acceptable. Those who call themselves Republicans, 18%. 60% of those in the Democratic Party say that changing your gender, that's a biological impossibility, by the way, is morally acceptable, compared to 5% of Republicans. Most Democrats, over half, view physical relations between teenagers as morally acceptable, while 6% of those calling themselves Republicans do. 86% of those calling themselves Democrats view relations between an unmarried man and woman morally acceptable, compared to 46% of Republicans. That's an awful high for Republicans. 47% of Democrats view pornography as morally acceptable. Now, I know many of you are listening to this who belong to the Democratic Party. And I'm not saying, this is not a political commentary. I'm just telling you, essentially, the mindset of most of the folks that also call themselves Democrats. Now, of course, the defense to that is, well, yeah, but there's a whole lot of other issues. True. I'm not saying there's not. I'm just simply saying this is where the party thinks on these matters as a group. The gaps are huge. For example, Democratic folks are 55 percentage points more likely than Republicans to find abortion and changing one's gender morally acceptable. All right. Now, there's a lot more to this. What are these implications? I'm not doing politics here. I am simply saying this is the reality of the thinking that is out there across the board and within certain groups. That's not political. That's just stating what has been polled. You can say, well, the poll's not accurate. Oh, the polls are. Perhaps. But I got to think there's some measure of accuracy in that. Now, why would that be? Well, there are similar polls that say those folks who call themselves Republicans are much more likely to be religious than those folks who call themselves Democrats. The younger people are more likely to be Democrats than Republicans. Okay, the younger people are also far less likely to be religious than their parents. But the implication for those of you listening to this is to realize you are out of sync in many moral issues in our country. You're out of sync. Now, either God exists and Jesus is God, or he doesn't. If God exists, and if Jesus is God, then his revelation about how we should live is pretty clear. Oh, yeah, I know a lot of religious traditions debate it. But if you look back in history and you look at what's always been part of the Christian teaching, all the way up until a couple centuries ago, even with all Christian denominations, Catholic, Protestant, Orthodox, very different than this poll. So I think this is a reflection of the culture moving away from religion. Now, will it stop moving away from religion and kind of put the brakes on and quit the moral decline? I don't know. There seems to be a few hopeful signs. A reversal, I'm not so sure about that one. But that said, you recognize that the way you want to raise your kids, the way you want to interact with your friend group, with people you love, you're going to be viewed as different. There will be a lot of criticism, questioning, perhaps outright hostility towards the way you most deeply look at things. You don't fit in with the majority. And can you really expect to? Our Lord said, they hated me, they're going to hate you. Student is not greater than his master. They certainly have a lot more reasons to be angry at us than they did to be angry at Christ. They just didn't like what he was saying. They could be angry at us because we don't necessarily live what we're saying. But that's been something I've had to wrap my head around as I've gotten older, which is, what do I expect? I think differently than perhaps the bulk of Americans. Now, I'm not sitting in despair about all that. In some respects, I'm very grateful. In the sense that the Lord has allowed me to know and believe what I do. I could have very easily thought with the group. Those of you raising children, understand that on many decisions you make for your children's well-being, many in the culture, many of those close to you are going to look at you like, what is with you? And your 19, 20, 24, 26, 32-year-old kid is going to look at you like, what is with you? The only thing you can do here is be the most pleasant, kind, charitable person you can be about all this, even though they're going to be angry at you because of the way you think. Some of the implications of those statistics. 877-573-7825. 877-57-EQUAL. Give me a call. Everybody was quiet while I was talking. Now it's your turn, Dr. Ray.
19: 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Don't go anywhere. And that's a doctor's order.
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My producer man, Andrew Kruchek, points out to me, rather astutely, I believe, that oftentimes people mistakenly believe that the show is topical, which means that whatever I address in the opening monologue is what we're going to talk about, and that's the only reason you can call in. That is not true. The opening monologue is a subject that I choose about something in life, something in religion, whatever it might be. But the rest of the show, the direction is determined by you. Whether you have a question about a kid or a estranged adult, an emotional struggle, question in your life. Now, let's see, this is a message just came in. Let's see. Thank you, Dr. Ray, for loving your listening audience enough to share the truth. Well, thank you. Thank you so very much. And I know some time ago I gave out my cell phone number, and I had to rethink that because I got a lot of texts coming in regarding quick questions, emotional struggles. What do I do about the lustful thoughts? I have a special needs daughter I'm frustrated raising. Those kinds of things, but they were very short, and there were not details to springboard off of. So the number here, I want to hear from you, is 877-573-7825. The lines are quiet. It usually doesn't happen, but that's okay. I always have a theory. I tell Andrew that in the summertime, things get quieter. People are out and about. Maybe they're in their cars. They're not so much in the house. It's not cold. So they're doing other things. And there are less and less folks. My audience of 162 people at its peak trickles off to maybe 100 or 105. So 877-57 equal is the number to call. This morning I got a chance to be on the spring pledge drive, the tail end, one more remaining day of it that was added on because they needed to make their goal for Station of the Cross. This is a thought that occurred to me while I was waiting to go on the air this morning with them. It had never occurred to me before. It's kind of surprising. In all the years that I've done pledge drives, this thought never came to me. I told Station of the Cross, and I think this can go for the big networks. I think it can go for the independent stations, but it can go for Covenant. It can go for Ave. It can go for Spirit Catholic Radio. Everything. Think about this. And I think this is true. I don't think this is disputable. In one day, and I said this for Station of the Cross, they have 18 affiliates. More people hear what they have to say about the faith in one day than all the people who heard the apostles preach in the apostles' lifetime. I think that's a safe statistical statement. In the apostolic day and for centuries thereafter, many, many centuries thereafter, you had to speak directly to someone. You had to be in their presence for them to hear about Jesus Christ. Now, you don't. I speak, and people are hearing this that I don't know. I think it's safe to say that most networks and perhaps even the stations in one day speak to more people than the apostles did in their lifetime.

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0: This is your KLOJ weather forecast for Manhattan, Kansas. Today, chance of showers and thunderstorms, mostly cloudy, high 88 degrees, southeast wind 5 to 10 miles per hour. Tonight, chance of showers and thunderstorms, mostly cloudy, low 73 degrees, southeast wind 5 miles per hour. Tuesday, mostly sunny, high 95 degrees, heat index value 107 degrees, south wind 5 to 15 miles per hour.
1: The current temperature, 86 degrees.
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0: Thank you for joining me here on The Doctor Is In. Okay, let's get to your calls. Delighted that a number of you called in. Okay, Sylvia says she wants my opinion about something. And I like when a woman says, I'd like your opinion. Reminds me of the question, if a man is in the woods all alone, and there are no women there to hear him speak, if he speaks, is he still wrong? Hi, Sylvia.
1: That's good. Hi, Dr. A. How are you?
0: You're like, oh, duh.
1: No. Did you hear my question? Do you want me to repeat it?
0: Well, I didn't hear it, my dear. I read it, but I should like to hear you say it.
1: Okay. So in this day and age, you know, we know a lot of people that may be getting married in weddings that the Catholic Church wouldn't condone, you know.
0: Mm-hmm.
1: And I was just wondering, I have a child that is away from the church, Christian, but away from the church, and is getting near marriage age. What does it say? What does the church say about parents going to a non-Catholic wedding for a Catholic person?
0: Are you saying that this is your child and they were raised Catholic?
1: Yes, mostly. We did revert, but he's baptized, but just in another faith.
0: So he was not baptized Catholic?
1: No, he wasn't. But it is recognized by the Catholic Church.
0: Yes, so, yes it is. Baptism and marriage, yes. Okay.
1: Right.
0: I think in this one, you've kind of taken away some of the ticklish situation of it. Unless I'm incorrect, I think he's not Catholic.
1: So, okay, that's a good point. Now, I have another one that's gone through all the sacraments and is Catholic. So,
0: well, now...
1: If
0: that happens, yeah, now you've got a real kind of prudential decision to make, because I've heard priests comment on this either way, which is you weigh and you decide how much this could damage the relationship, how much they're aware that you're very Catholic, you expect them to have been married Catholic, however they refused, and you will be there.
1: Right.
0: Because that is your son or your daughter, but you're not giving outright approval. Now, that kind of sounds like
1: so
0: a little Weasley way. I don't think you're committing a sin. Now, I've heard people say you are. I've heard priests say, absolutely, commit a sin, you can't do it. And then I've heard other priests say, well, because I'm not aware of any absolute teaching from the Catholic Church on this. Now, where they would absolute teach, for example, would be a same-sex union. No, that's just flat out. You can't attend that.
1: Okay, so they have said something about that, like, I can't attend that wedding.
0: Right, absolutely. Okay, that's pretty universal teaching. But this one, you know, and I've heard very Orthodox priests that I respect say, oh, boy, you know, you're caught in a situation where if this is your son or your daughter and they've been out of the faith and they haven't written the bishop and said, I renounce my Catholic faith formally, which makes them no longer Catholic, then by baptism they are, but they're not doing it the way their faith would tell them.
1: That's right. You get the bishop's permission to do anything outside. Okay.
0: And then sometimes the parent would say, well, I'll go to the reception. I won't go to the ceremony. Okay, they'll say that. Or they'll tell the kids, we love you very, very much, but in good conscience, I can't go and witness to this because it shows my approval. They say that. But then I've seen other priests say, well, at this point, your hope and your prayer is ultimately through that. I had a similar situation with my brother. My brother and I had both left the church roughly at the same time. And I was away from the church for 8 years, and he got married in non-denominational, and I was his best man. Well, at that time, I was out of the Catholic Church, and I wasn't really all that aware of what my duty was. I thought, okay, well, right. Marriage is marriage, and he's getting married. Well, he's back in the church now. Of course, I'm back in the church now. And he had his marriage blessed. So at that point,
1: did your parents come?
0: Yeah, I think they did. Yeah, I think
1: they did. They did. Okay.
0: Yeah, yeah.
1: Okay.
0: And I think my mom viewed it as, look, I can't not go to my son's wedding. You know, that's the way she viewed it.
1: Right. I know. But I think it's wise to ask the bishop and kind of give, like, my kids aren't anywhere near getting married, but sort of let them know, hey, just want you to know, the bishop says this.
0: or the fact that what I meant was they have to write a letter to the bishop formally renouncing their Catholic faith.
1: Oh, gotcha.
0: That's the difference. Not going necessarily to the bishop and say, what do I do? Okay, and if they and none of them do that. None of them do that. This is
1: a
0: reflection
1: people
0: of
1: would actually be.
0: Right. I'm going to get married where I want to get married. That's it.
1: Right.
0: Yeah. Yeah. And I think that puts those of us in those kind of delicate positions.
1: Right.
0: So I'll get some good spiritual guidance on that, and I think it depends on who you talk to, what they'll say about attending it. But what is clear, one's pretty clear with your one son. He was never baptized Catholic, so he's not Catholic. So for you to go to a non-Catholic wedding is perfectly okay.
1: Okay, still feel uncomfortable about it, but you're right.
0: You know.
1: Okay. Thank you.
0: All righty. Thank you, dear. I'll talk to you. Bye. I know. Okay, I'm going to get to your calls. Please be patient. I'm looking at the clock here, and it wouldn't make any sense to start another call right now. So I will do that. I know you're there, and I promise you, I will talk to you. You don't have to listen. 877-573. That is the number to call if you would like to get in the, is it queue? Yeah. And this question comes up all the time, because if you have so many kids, high percentage of adult kids, basically neglecting the faith or leaving it or renouncing it, not officially, but they just by their actions renounce it. And then you got mom and dad who are saying, wait a minute, we raised them Catholic. They went through the sacraments. Now what? What do we do now? Okay. And it depends a lot upon, you know, I have seen very, very few young adults in that situation say to their parents, I fully respect how you will choose to handle this. I respect your views, your morals. I allow you to have those, and there will be no ill will from me whatsoever if your conscience says you cannot attend. I'll tell you what, if I would hear something like that, I'd fall over, because I have yet to hear a young person say that. Because it's all so personal. You have to celebrate me and the way I do it. And that's kind of the mindset of our culture now.

0: Hello, and welcome to Catholic Bites 60 Seconds, where 2,000 years of faith and tradition is explained 1 minute at a time. This is Father Rob Adams of the Diocese of Lexington, and today we're going to talk about feast days. Now, I love birthdays and holidays because I get to celebrate with my friends and to do things I don't normally get to do. But let's be honest, the Church's feast days, besides Christmas and Easter, aren't really like this. The priest just wears different colors and the prayers at Mass are different, but what's really to celebrate? Well, the idea is that the Church celebrates a memorial of that saint. And this memorial isn't just a memorial of something that happened a long time ago, like when we remember Independence Day. But our memorials are active, which means that the grace and the power in that saint's life are available for you and I. And this is a real reason to celebrate. This has been 60 Seconds of Feast Days. Thanks for joining us, and be sure to tune in again next time.
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0: Okie dokie. Let's go to Kathy from Shiloh. Reminds me of the Neil Diamond song. Shiloh, when I was young, I used to call your name when no one else would come. Shiloh, you always came. It was his imaginary playmate. People ask me, Dr. Ray, did you have an imaginary playmate? I did. I had two of them, actually, and they only would play with each other. So that was kind of rough. Hi, Kathy.
1: Hi, Dr. Ray. Thanks for taking my call.
0: Surely. Oh, sorry. No, that's Shiloh. Never mind. Okay.
1: So my question is about work stress. And just for some background, my husband is in his mid-30s. He's a software developer. He is very good at what he does. He has never been fired. He's always gotten praise from his employers and managers. But he is miserable at work. He's had 5 jobs in 15 years. So about every 3 years, he quits a job and then finds a new one. And he has, every time, there's a brief period of time where he likes the new job and will comment on how it's better than the old. But then within a month or two, he is right back to, he hates it, it's miserable, there's injustice, and I don't know how to help him. I've tried a couple of different things. I've tried listening to him. I've also just tried redirecting the conversation and trying to make home life better. I've encouraged him to set boundaries at work because my thought is if he feels like he has more control over the situation, he might be happier. But I'm at a loss at this point on what to do.
0: Sounds like you're dealing with a personality theme. In other words, what is it about your husband that gets so frustrated all the time when everything doesn't go exactly as he would like it to go? You see that theme. It's not so much, you know, the second time you thought, okay, it's the job. Okay, yeah, he'll find a better fit. Okay. But every time he finds things that don't fit with him, does he realize that? Does he say, I know it's me?
1: I don't think that he realizes that. I've tried to ask, well, I did ask him last week, honey, is there any job that you can think of where you would be happy? Because to be fair, he doesn't spout the negativity at work. He does not complain to his employer. And maybe that's part of the problem, is he's bottling it up inside. But I don't know that there's, I do think it's a persistent negative mindset that he has surrounding work.
0: Probably, when you say surrounding work, I think it's more surrounding the fact that he has a low frustration tolerance for what isn't the way he would like it to be at work.
1: Yeah.
0: Is he insightful enough to admit that? Does he say, you know, I've had 5 jobs and I've gotten frustrated with all 5 of them. Maybe I ought to look at what it is about me that gets so easily frustrated.
1: Yeah, when I've tried to gently kind of turn his mind in that direction, he usually resists. Like, I don't know that he's yet ready to think of it that way.
0: Ask him this.
1: Do you have advice on?
0: Ask him this. How will you decide that you won't get frustrated with a job? What has to happen? Are you saying that you have to be self-employed so you can be your own boss and you don't have to deal with the intricacies of having a boss and all of that? Ask him that. It may be he is saying, you know what, I just don't like being told what to do. I don't like it when I don't agree with the way I'm supposed to do things. Ask him, you want to be self-employed? You want to just consult? I mean, obviously, the guy's got skills because he's had 5 different jobs. He's getting hired.
1: Oh, yes. Yeah, he's excellent at what he does. And he has a very, very bright and analytical mind. He's very, very good at math. So maybe going along with that, almost like a perfectionist view of how things ought to be.
0: Well, the problem with that perfectionist view and how things ought to be is every time we say that, oh, I'm a perfectionist. No. You're a perfectionist in the way you think it should be. That doesn't necessarily mean your way is the perfect way. There's the problem. You know, he says, well, I'm a perfectionist. I think it should be this way. Well, wait a minute. This is your opinion.
1: Yeah.
0: And the other problem with that thinking, and I don't want to go into this. I'd do this if I was in therapy with your husband. But the other problem with that kind of thinking is, even if he's right, he's not the boss. There's a problem.
1: Right.
0: So
1: yeah.
0: I think you got to approach this, Kathy, from a perspective of what would it take in a job for you to last longer than 3 years? And if he says, duh, duh, duh, duh, duh, duh, duh, and then you say, it sounds like you want to be self-employed.
1: Yeah.
0: Because you want to think your boss is perfect. And at this point, you think you're perfect. I mean, you don't have to be that. You don't have to be that blunt about it, because it sounds like he doesn't want to look at himself. He doesn't want to say, yeah, you know, right? I'm the common theme. And all. It's like somebody who's been married 5 times. You know, I've just picked bad people all 5 times. Yeah, well, you're the common denominator in those 5 relationships.
1: Yeah. And it could just also be that he's in the wrong field for his personality. He may be good at what he does, but if it's making him unhappy... You know, for sure, I will ask him objectively, what has to be true for you to be happy in the workplace? Maybe that will give us some clarity on what he should do.
0: And one other point here, Kathy, when you say the word happy in a workplace, my dad worked at a factory, a hot, smelly factory, for 43 years. Yeah. It was brutal, hard work. There was no way you could say to my dad, hey, Dad, love your job? And he'd say, it's a job, Ray, and I'm doing it to support my family. Now, that's the way he looked at
1: that's
0: it.
1: Right. That's
0: and, you know,
1: right.
0: your husband is saying, well, I've got to be totally satisfied with my job. Well, in some respects, he partly satisfied, and the rest of it, you look at it like, this provides me a wonderful way to let my wife stay home, raise the kids, homeschool, whatever she wants to do, because I get paid what I get paid. I think he needs to start shifting it that way, too, as opposed to looking at it like, I've got to be perfectly content or I'm out of here.
1: Right, yeah. Yeah, the kind of mentality that we're supposed to be fulfilled, or that our work defines.
0: I remember when I used to see clients 12 hours a day at the mental health center. I started thinking to myself, okay, do I want to do this for the next 40 years? I don't think so.
1: Right.
0: And I started looking in other directions and ultimately became self-employed.
1: Well, and that's a good thing. And your unhappiness can be a way of redirecting. It's part of his problem, too, is he's getting the same kind of job. He hasn't really branched out to try other things. So thank you very much. This is helpful. This will be a good springboard for having some conversations with him and trying to discern what we're supposed to do.
0: Yeah, you got to gently get him to look at himself a little bit.
1: Yeah.
0: All righty, my dear. Good luck.
1: Thank you.
0: All right, Kathy. Bye. This is Dr. Ray. Bonnie, you're up next. We'll get to you right after this break.
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0: a question that 10 years ago, yeah, I'd say 10, maybe even 5, never, ever in the previous 40 years of doing shrink work, ever got a question like this. Now, this question is, well, of the major struggles for people looking at children, perhaps in the top 10. Hi, Bonnie.
1: Hi there.
0: What you got going on?
1: Oh, goodness. Well, so my daughter was raised Catholic, absolutely. And after she went to college, a Catholic college, mind you, she became very leftist. And she is a really good person, but does not practice her Catholic faith at all.
0: How do you define good? How do you define good?
1: She's just very kind, and she's very respectful generally of the fact that we and some of our other children practice the Catholic faith.
0: Okay, that is a good thing. But I will just say this, not to you, Bonnie, but to our listening audience. C.S. Lewis said this. He said, if in fact you miss the major reality of life, I'm paraphrasing him, you're living basically in a delusion because you are denying the ultimate truth, which is there is a God, and that Christ is God. So no matter how pleasant and civilized one is, if they deny that, there is a huge gap in their persona, if you will. I'm not saying that to you, Bonnie. I'm just saying that in general. Okay, so you got a daughter here who is, she thinks radically different than you do, but she's kind enough not to let this interfere with your relationship. But she has a daughter who's doing what?
1: She has a daughter who is saying that she is transgender, has been known to her friends recently in a masculine name. I will say that her mother and father, so my daughter and son-in-law, really did struggle with it because I think they know that that's not going to be a happy life for her. And of course, you know, at her age, it's not, you know, it's, they can be confused in so many ways. And they realized that, and they spent a couple of years trying to, I don't know, for lack of a better word, talk her out of it, and have come to the point now where they accept it. And originally, I'd say a couple of years ago, maybe a year and a half ago, they were saying, don't, you know, you don't have to use the male pronoun. You don't have to call her by the masculine name. She just wants to exist within our family and not listen to negative comments.
0: How old is she, Bonnie?
1: So she's a very, very...
0: How old?
1: 16.
0: So she's a minor.
1: So she's a very... She is.
0: Okay.
1: She is.
0: I think that's significant.
1: So now we are going on a vacation. Mm-hmm. Yes, I do too. Yes. So we are going on a vacation with all of my children and their children. And one of the other family members has decided that they are going to talk to this 16-year-old girl and inform her that she is a girl, she is not a boy, and they will not be calling her by the male pronoun or the male name.
0: And then your sister, your daughter will write them off.
1: She might. She very well might. They told her that. They told her that, and that they were going to do that, and she said, please do not. And she is going to ask them not to do that. But this is so difficult because this particular grandchild has been very close to us and is, once again, just like her mother. She's very kind and sweet. Of all the grandchildren, she's probably the easiest to get along with. She's not pushing it on us, in a sense. She will say, and her mother will say, you know, we respect how you feel about it, and we

0: understand how you feel about it, because we have talked about it, and we understand your beliefs, and we respect those. We're just asking that you respect that this is who I am. So we did visit with the priest about it, and he said, love her. You know, that doesn't mean you're accepting.
1: You treat her kind. That's right. I'm going to have to let you go because I got 20 seconds, comments. Bonnie. I just wanted to hear the details on this. I'm going to have to ask her to call me back. Yes, love her. I think the other family member's asking for trouble by confronting her about this, because already this has been going on for a couple of years. If the family members say, okay, we won't say you're a girl. But if they are allowed to simply refer to her as, hi, how are you? I hope you're doing good, honey. That's a nice way to look at it. We'll talk. Call me back, Bonnie. It's Dr. Ray, Walk with God.
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8: Let me give you a principle. You take the first step, God will take the second step. And by the time you get to the third step, you'll know that it was God who took the first step. We may think it's all up to us, but it's not. It's all Him, even when we think it depends on us. It doesn't. In fact, that's way above our pay level. The formal name is sanctification, but it means that you're going to get better no matter. So quit worrying about it. Just take the next step. Let the devil take the hindmost. And when you get to the third step, don't forget to say thank you. I'm Steve Brown. You think about that. Share what you just heard with a friend. Go to youthinkaboutthat.com.
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3: The current temperature, 88 degrees.
4: This is an EWTN Newslink. I'm Teresa Tomeo from Catholic Connection. The Pope is visiting two of Barcelona's most revered religious sites today. He's taking part in a prayer service at the Abbey of Our Lady of Montserrat and is also celebrating an evening mass at the famed Sagrada Familia Basilica to inaugurate the Tower of Jesus Christ. Today, marking the centenary of the death of Antonio Gaudí, the architect who designed the Sagrada Familia. And President Trump is set to sign an immigration enforcement funding bill soon. The measure was approved in a House vote yesterday. It will fund ICE and Border Patrol through the end of his term. The bill includes $38 billion for ICE and $26 billion for Border Patrol. For more news with the Catholic perspective, visit EWTNnews.com. I'm Teresa Tomeo, and Call to Communion with Dr. David Anders starts now.
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9: Hey, everybody. Welcome again to Call to Communion. We are live on this Wednesday afternoon. 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All right, Rich Jesse is our producer this week. Matt Kabinski handling the phones, and Vanessa Sanchez is on social media. I'm Tom Price, along with Dr. David Anders.
10: Tom, how are you today?
9: I am well. How are you, my friend?
10: Getting along.
9: We got an interesting email here. This is from, actually, before we go to this one, let me go to this. This is a very sweet note from a woman named Susan. She says, this is just a quick note to thank you for your program. I am a cradle Catholic, and I learn more nuance about my faith every time I listen. I've also recommended it to a dear friend who's currently in OCIA. It's a big help to her in her studies. Please say a prayer for Natalie as she draws closer to God. Thank you from the Seattle area. I listen on Sacred Heart Radio, and that is from Susan. Isn't that nice?
10: Well, Susan, thank you so much. We really appreciate that.
9: I can really appreciate that she's using the word nuance, because so much of, as you get deeper into the faith and learn more about where the Church is coming from, a lot of it is quite nuanced, isn't it?
10: It is. And if you listen to the show, you know one of my favorite phrases in answering a question is, well, let me draw a distinction.
9: That's exactly right. Susan, thanks again for your kind words, and we will keep your friend Natalie in our prayers. Here's a text that came in yesterday toward the end of the hour. We couldn't answer it yesterday. This is from Brian in Kentucky, listening to Savior Radio there in Kentucky. Brian says, if God is unchanging, is it possible for us to be pleasing and or disappointing to God?
10: Okay, thanks. So I really appreciate the question. Well, you're perfectly well aware, I'm sure, that in sacred scripture, this kind of language is used about God all the time.
9: Sure,
10: all the time, right? And we use it casually, you know, to describe our relationship to God. I want to do something that's pleasing to God, et cetera, et cetera,
9: yeah,
10: et cetera.
9: Yeah.
10: Now, you know, when you get into the Catholic doctrine of God, Catholic Church teaches that God is impassible, meaning that God cannot change at all in any respect. And God is metaphysically simple. He doesn't have parts, any kind of parts. And God is atemporal. He doesn't exist in time. So to God, there is no before and after. So if you believe those things, if you understand what they mean, well, it's impossible to conceive of a God who's simple and atemporal and impassible as having passing emotional states, going from happiness to sadness to grief to joy. I mean, that you can't do that. If you do that, you're passable,
9: yeah,
10: right?
9: Yeah.
10: And so what we do is we take that kind of language as figurative, essentially, with respect to God. It's useful insofar as it does help us frame our relationship to God and how we relate to Him. So, you know, if you we take the model of human relationships where being pleasing to somebody or displeasing to somebody can be a motive for action— apply that to God, and then, you know, and if as long as we understand that God is pleased by holiness and displeased by sin, et cetera, then it can help us frame our religious lives and grow accordingly. But if you're trying to write like a theologian and not a devotionalist, then, you know, we would have to qualify that language.
9: Sure. Appreciate that. Thanks so much for your text, which came in yesterday. If you're ready now, let's go to the phones at 833-288-EWTN, kicking it off with Marcia, a first-time caller from Cincinnati, listening on the great Sacred Heart Radio, AM 740. Hey there, Marcia, what's on your mind today?
8: Hi, I'm calling because I'm a practicing Catholic, but I have a friend who says he doesn't believe that any one denomination or tradition was meant to fully comprehend God's living word in isolation. He says he's skeptical of any faith tradition that claims to have every doctrinal position completely correct, and he's using Romans 14 to back this up. So I'm just curious, Dr. David Anders, what your response to him would be in general, and then specifically what it would be about Romans 14, because the way he's using it kind of seems like moral relativism to me.
10: Okay, thanks. So first of all, I think that he misconstrues the way Catholics think about Catholic doctrine and the way Catholics think about the Bible. So the way you framed the question, no one denomination has a lock on the meaning of God's word. And I think I take it in that sentence that he means with reference to the Bible. Well, I mean, first of all, if you taking the question exactly how he's framed it, well, I would completely agree that Catholics don't purport to give an authoritative interpretation of every word of the Bible. That's just not how Catholics function. It's not what our relationship to the Bible is like. The Bible is a work of literature, multiple works of literature, narrative, poetry, epistles, legal documents, and so forth, that admit of thousands of applications, right, and interpretations that may be mutually contradictory, and many of those may be entirely orthodox. So it's entirely possible, in fact, it's probably a healthy thing. Two Catholics look at the same text of Scripture. One walks away with one insight. Another walks away with another insight. Neither one's normative. Both of them are reasonable. That's just how Catholics function, right? First of all, we don't regard the Bible as if it were the divine instruction manual on Christian life and Christian doctrine. That is how Protestants regard the Bible. It's not how Catholics regard the Bible. And so, you know, I mean, that's fine. I have no objection to that. The way I would speak about Catholic doctrine is that Christ founded an institution. Christ founded an institution, the visible Catholic Church, and entrusted that with the obligation and the prerogative of handing on the deposit of faith. So if you're faithful to Christ and the institution that he founded, then you're going to be Catholic. That doesn't mean that others can't have valuable insights. It may be even insights that escape Catholics.
9: Sure. Marcia, thanks so much for checking in from Cincinnati. We'll get to the phones in just a moment, 833-288-EWTN. Keep it here on Call to Communion.
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9: 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We have a question here from Joseph. He says, good afternoon. I find myself from time to time allowing my emotions to affect my actions in a negative or sinful manner. I would like to gain a little more control over my emotions in an effort to grow in holiness. Can you think of some ways Christ did this when he was with us here on earth? Thank you, Joseph.
10: Yeah, thanks. I really appreciate the question. Thank you. So Jesus had the advantage of being the Son of God and having his reason had perfect control over his emotions. He had complete integrity of mind and passions. We, however, have to struggle for this,
9: yeah.
10: And we can do so with the aid of the Holy Spirit and also naturally with the development of virtue and a certain amount of self-awareness and developing cognitive skills and so forth. The Church Fathers thought a lot about this question, a whole lot, and the Desert Fathers in particular worked out a fairly sophisticated spiritual psychology and anticipated many of the insights of modern cognitive behavioral therapy, quite honestly.
9: Yeah.
10: And so you can read the Church Fathers, you read the Desert Fathers. You can also avail yourself of techniques like cognitive behavioral therapy, other modalities that have shown to have some sort of therapeutic benefit. The essential key point is putting some distance between your thoughts and your action, recognizing that, you know, between the impulse and the response, there may be just a millisecond, but there's just a millisecond of liberty in there. And trying to expand that millisecond to a whole second and increase the sort of that space for reflection before action, obviously that takes a great deal of concentration and concerted effort to do so. But it is possible. It is possible people can change. It's hard. It's very hard.
9: Yeah.
10: But with help. Now, you know, having someone to whom you're accountable, like a therapist, like a spiritual director or something like that, can also be very helpful. Saying what you need to do out loud to somebody else and then sort of holding yourself to it, that can be very helpful as well.
9: Appreciate that. Thanks so much for your email. Lines are open for you at 833-288-EWTN. If you have a question for Dr. David Andrews, call or text 833-288-3986. Here's a text that just came in from Chris, who lives near Wilkes-Barre, Pennsylvania. Chris says, I read that guardian angels extend to all living things and that insects have a sort of guardian angel so that they work right in the world. Is that true?
10: So that's not a Catholic doctrine, although it does recall this is a completely random association. If you've ever read any of Terry Pratchett's novels, there's an anthropomorphic elemental in the books, a character who's death. He's the Grim Reaper. He carries a scythe, the hood and all that kind of business. And he collects people's souls when they die. But in some of the books, death decides to sort of break off part of his job description with respect to rodents.
9: Really?
10: And so there is death, and then there's another character in the story called the Death of Rats. Like, that's his whole job description is just he carries a little tiny scythe and deals with rodents, basically.
9: Wow.
10: Everybody else is handled by the big death and then the death of the rats, So that's
9: amazing.
10: What you made me think of with guardian angels for insects,
9: Okay.
10: But no, that's not a Catholic doctrine. Now, there were medieval Catholics who were trying to think theoretically about the motion of the planets and things like that. And they were trying to come up with what's a mechanism. Of course, they didn't know about gravity. They didn't know a lot of the things that we know about physics now.
9: Yeah.
10: I guess we don't know that much about gravity, except that there it is,
9: There it is.
10: But they were trying to figure this stuff out. And so you do find some medieval speculation about whether or not angels were involved in, say, pushing the spheres around the Earth. Of course, that's a way outdated cosmology, both the angel part and the whole idea of celestial spheres. But you will find some speculation in Christian history about the role of the angels in the maintenance of the sort of the physical mechanism of the universe. But that was just philosophical speculation from people who didn't have the tools of natural science to figure that out. Never evolved into a Catholic dogma, as such, or a doctrine. Doctrine of the church is that there are angels, among whom there are the guardian angels that are assigned to human beings, but not, to the best of my knowledge, to insects. Although I like that idea.
9: It is kind of a cool idea. Chris, thanks so much for your text. We'll get back to the phones in just a second. Our phone number, 833-288-EWTN. If you have a question for Dr. Anders, 833-288-3986. This email came in from Tracy, who says, at some point in the not-too-distant past, I was listening to EWTN. I heard you, Dr. Anders, mention something about how, as a Protestant, you worried a great deal about convincing or perhaps proving to others the need to believe as you did, and that now, as a Catholic, you have a new understanding, and you know that you don't need to worry so much about these matters. Forgive me if I'm not capturing your thoughts quite correctly, but I do wonder if you could elaborate a bit for me. I'm very interested in this because we are Catholic, but have many Protestants in our lives, particularly non-denominational Christians, and this is a very common topic in our household. I remember being struck by what you said and wanting to understand further. I apologize for not being able to remember in more details. Look forward to your reply. God bless. Thanks for the work you do, Tracy.
10: Yeah, thanks. I really appreciate the question. So, what came to my mind when you were writing was a passage from Pope Leo's newest encyclical on artificial intelligence.
9: And he
10: says, founded on Christ, the living stone, we experience the powerful and mysterious action of the Holy Spirit, and we believe that every authentic human effort to cooperate with him for the good will be blessed by our Heavenly Father. Let me say that again. We believe that every authentic human effort to cooperate with him for the good will be blessed by our Heavenly Father. That is not something that many Protestants believe at all, right? So, take, say, a secular NGO that is, that's laboring to increase the water supply in African villages that don't have clean water. It would not be a typical evangelical Protestant belief to imagine that if that were taking place in a particularly secular mode, that it would be blessed by God. In fact, at least in the Calvinist universe, the disposition would be, well, the people doing that are unredeemed, they're unsaved, their efforts will ultimately come to naught, maybe not in this world, but in the next. And even if they do get water, if you don't evangelize, the people involved are going to die and go to hell. And so, sort of merely natural goods that you would aim at, like clean water, well, yeah, it may have some sort of utilitarian value now, but ultimately, if we're going to engage in that kind of work, it's going to be for the end of proselytizing. And so often, say, the high school evangelical mission trip to whatever far-flung part of the globe is promoted under that umbrella. Like, we might make some sort of stab at some sort of temporal ministry, but our real objective is to use that as an end to proselytize people and get them to confess Christ according to our doctrinal statement. The Holy Father goes on, "For this reason, we can diligently contribute to every initiative that builds a more just world." Every initiative that builds a more just world. And we can call others to collaborate in promoting the integral development of every human being. We can join with others in promoting the we can collaborate on others, anybody, he says, to promote the integral development of every human being. We wish to engage in dialogue with all men and women of our time, with whom we share in the events, questions, and aspirations of humanity. Together with them, we seek to identify new paths for the common good and for the promoting a dignified life for all. That's a beautiful, beautiful
9: statement. It really
10: is,
9: yeah.
10: About the vocation of the Catholic Church in the world, to seek the common good, the integral development of every human being. And if you're after that, man, we are with you. You are on our side, and we're going to work with you. You could be an atheist, you could be a Muslim, you could be a Hindu, you could be a Protestant, you can be a Catholic, you can be a non-Catholic. If we can collaborate in promoting the common good and the integral well-being of every human being, we're going to work together with that aim. Now, you know, in Catholic theology, this makes perfect sense, because we don't see there being this really stark dichotomy between the natural good of the human person and the supernatural good of the human person, that God creates the world for the sake of humanity's vocation to holiness, and there's a real continuity between, say, the development of our life of virtue down here and what eternity is going to look like. For many, not all, I always have to say not all, but for many Protestants, there's a real hard and fast line that's drawn between, say, our moral behavior down here and salvation. I mean, the whole doctrine of you're saved by faith alone and not by works, right? So I grew up hearing as a mantra all the time in the Protestant church that, the worst thing you could say if somebody said, is that guy going to go to heaven when he dies? The worst thing you could say was, well, he was a really good person. I'm serious. I'm not kidding. You laugh. But like, if your response to the question, is he going to be saved? Is he going to go to heaven? Is, well, he was a really good person. I mean, like, to many Protestant ears, that's absolute heresy.
9: Wow.
10: Like, because you're not evaluated based on whether you're a good person or not. That's got nothing to do with it. It's, did he have faith in Christ and invite him into his life, etc.? And so it really, you know, well, I mean, there are plenty of evangelical Protestants, the ones I grew up with, that do a lot of good works in the world.
9: Mm-hmm.
10: There's a mindset that basically says, like, at the end of the day, they don't really matter ultimately. Ultimately, what matters is getting somebody to confess Christ. And this came home to me so powerfully when I was in college and I was still an evangelical Protestant. I wandered through a bookstore and I picked up a book by Mother Teresa. It was, I think, Words to Love By, I think that was okay. The name of the book. And she tells a story in the book about helping a dying Hindu woman who had been abandoned in the street by her family, in particular her son. And so she was in terrible physical condition, but she's also had a lot of bitterness of soul because she'd been abandoned by her family. And Mother Teresa wasn't trying to proselytize her, wasn't trying to make her a Catholic, but she was trying to help her come to peace. I mean, she couldn't save her life because right. She was so close to death, but she could maybe help her die in peace.
9: Mm.
10: And before the woman's death, Mother Teresa was successful. And the woman said, it's okay. I forgive my son. I forgive my son. She died in peace. She died a Hindu and she died in peace. And I remember reading that as a Protestant, and I had two equal and opposite responses. One was, something said to me deep in my soul, that is profoundly right. That is the profoundly right thing to do. The other thing I experienced in my soul was a profound awareness that ran counter to everything I had been taught theologically about evangelization, about proselytism, about the life of heaven. I would have been taught basically, well, who cares if she forgives her son? If she didn't pray to receive Jesus, she's going to go to hell, so it's all for naught. That kind of attitude, like, Catholicism saved me from that. And so it opened me up to what the church calls a true humanism, a real valuing of the integral good of people. That takes into account the reality of gradualism and moral development that leaves the judgment of souls up to God, and ultimately the awareness that the gospel is about changing us, that we become good people, better human beings in yeah. this world and the next. And so, yeah, Catholicism made me just a – I still have a long way to go, but at least in my mindset, I really believe being Catholic just made me a better person, less of a jerk.
9: Got to love that. Tracy, thank you so much for your email. Let's get back to the phones here at 833-288-EWTN. Here is Mary in New Orleans listening on the great Catholic Community Media. Hello, Mary. What's on your mind today?
15: Good afternoon. I'm sorry. My question is, first of all, I was born raised Catholic, born in 55, so of course we didn't learn our faith very well. I feel like I've learned it more in the last 20 years than in the first 50. But what I'm wondering is, what does the Church want us to understand about the Israelites being the chosen people, and how far back does that go? I mean, the first I know of, I can remember, okay, Abraham, was he first, or was there Israelites before him? And I know you don't know why God does things, but what does the Church want us to think
10: sure.
15: about why we have one chosen people and not everybody else?
10: Yeah, I can answer that. I really appreciate the question. Thank you so much. So let me, first of all, dispel a false idea, a wrong idea. God does not choose Israel, and God does not choose the Church, because he wants only Israel to be saved, or he wants only Christians to be saved. Right? And that is a common misunderstanding. It's one that you'll find in Calvinism. You'll find it in certain forms of Catholicism, but it's not the Church's position. I mean, I should say there are certain Catholics who might take that view, but they're wrong. Okay, what the Church says, and I think what Scripture teaches, is that, do you remember when you had to take CPR and you learn how to save somebody that's having a heart attack?
9: Yep.
10: The first thing they tell you to do, do you remember the first thing they tell you to do, Tom? Before you start doing artificial respiration.
9: Call 911.
10: Before that.
9: Oh, really?
10: Yeah. If you're standing in a crowd and somebody drops to the ground, but if you're going to take charge, the first thing you do is you point to someone in the crowd. You don't just say it in general. You find somebody standing in the crowd. You point your finger at them and you go, "You go get help." You designate somebody, because if you just scream, "Help, help," everybody just stands around like dumb sheep and
9: right.
10: nobody moves.
9: No,
10: right?
9: No.
10: You've got to point
9: right.
10: to somebody.
9: You're right.
10: You say, "Go get help," and then you drop down and you start doing, you know,
9: sure.
10: artificial respiration
9: sure, sure.
10: and chest compressions and all the rest of it. Right. So think about that. The point of designating someone isn't that they're the only one that gets saved, right? It's that they're the person who's spearheading the rescue operation. And the Church and Israel are God's rescue operation for the whole world.
9: Beautiful. Mary, thanks for checking in from New Orleans. In a moment, Thomas in Louisville. And we've got lines open for you as well. 833-288-EWTN. Call or text us here on Call to Communion.
16: This is Franciscan Media's Saint of the Day for November 5th. Today we celebrate St. Peter Chrysologus. Born in Imola, Italy, in the year 380, Peter became Bishop of Ravenna in 433. He was determined to battle and overcome the abuses he found in his diocese and the elements of paganism here and there. His principal weapon was the short sermon. We still have access to many of those sermons. In clear and simple language, Peter explained biblical texts, the Apostles' Creed, and the mystery of the Incarnation. He also condemned Arianism and other heresies and advocated daily reception of the Eucharist. His efforts to teach and motivate his flock were so effective that he was called Chrysologus, meaning of the golden words. Peter looked upon learning not as a mere opportunity, but as an obligation for all, both as a development of God-given faculties and as a solid support for the worship of God. He believed that learning, next to virtue, was the greatest improver of the human mind and the supporter of true religion. Peter died in Imola in the year 450. Some 13 centuries later, Pope Benedict VIII declared Peter Chrysologus a doctor of the Church. There's more about the saints, along with inspiration and Catholic resources, at our website, saintoftheday.org. From Franciscan Media, this has been Saint of the Day.
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20: The reason, if I can,
10: yeah.
20: The other day you were talking to a man that was Catholic, and he grew up in his teen years, and he left, and he came back, and he said he's a Protestant minister now. And you said about following your conscience. Well, you can only follow a conscience that is formed by the Church.
10: Yeah, thanks. I really appreciate that comment. That's actually not Catholic teaching, and I'll explain why. So, first of all, let's distinguish from properly formed and improperly formed conscience and why the distinction matters, okay? Does it matter if you follow an improperly formed conscience? Well, of course it matters if you follow an improperly formed conscience. So I'll give you a good example that just occurred to me sitting here thinking about this. In the 1960s, there were many people who became very upset at the abuses, particularly human rights abuses, that had been the fruit of the post-war bourgeois society of, you know, the American white middle class, and particularly as that manifests itself towards African Americans and other minorities and treatment of women. And because that culture of oppression was often tied up with Christianity, and I know it was because I live in Alabama and I hear stories from my own parents about growing up in the Baptist Church in Tuscaloosa, Alabama, and how it was actively involved in fomenting and promoting racism, and even within their own congregation. So Christianity got meshed up in all that. It's understandable that people would criticize, as they put it, as they understood it, sort of the bourgeois church and its backwards ways. I mean, and they had some legitimate complaints with the way Christianity was functioning in American society in the 1950s and the 1960s. And one response to that, sincerely felt, like genuine spiritual seekers, was the wholehearted embrace of the psychedelic drug movement. All right, long before people understood the real damage that unformed drug use can do to the human mind. Now, somebody like Camille Paglia, who's no friend of conservative Catholicism at all, right, wrote a wonderful essay on this period of history, and she remarked the following. She said, the neurological risks of long-term drug use were denied or underestimated. The most daring 60s questers lost the ability to articulate and transmit their spiritual legacy to posterity.
9: Wow.
10: Right? That's powerful language.
9: It
10: so,
9: is.
10: I mean, and the point's well taken that, like, you know, somebody like Paglia was sympathetic to the social justice aims, even some of the revolutionary aims of 60s radicals, but said they destroyed themselves, well-intentioned, right, but they destroyed themselves through abuse of psychedelic drugs and rendered themselves incapable of actually following through with their reformist ideals.
9: Yeah.
10: Now, were they sincere? Were they following conscience? Let's grant them the benefit of the doubt and say yes. But they were radically misinformed about the dangers of drug use. And so it had disastrous consequences in their case and in the case of society. Did following badly formed conscience have really negative effects? Absolutely. And you can ramify that across culture and in situations, right? So if I'm persuaded in conscience that smoking is not bad for me, I can smoke my way to an early grave, right? And I will absolutely suffer consequences.
9: Mm-hmm.
10: Let's say I'm persuaded in conscience, as many people are, that, say, certain forms of parental discipline are in my child's best interest. And it turns out after the fact that they were abusive, right? Well, you know, somebody might be operating with in conscience, thinking they're doing the right thing by way of their kid. But at the end of the day, they end up harming the child. Well, it clearly, an unformed conscience really, really, really matters, right? So why do you have to follow unformed conscience, right? First of all, if you follow unformed conscience sincerely and your ignorance is invincible, meaning you're not responsible for your ignorance, then the church says your moral responsibility in that case is mitigated or eliminated, right? So you're only responsible to the extent that you can really understand what you're doing is wrong.
9: Okay.
10: If you have no capacity to understand that what you're doing is wrong, then it mitigates or maybe potentially even eliminates your moral responsibility. But here's why you have to follow unformed conscience. So let's say you draw the line and say you should never follow unformed conscience. How would you ever know?
9: Well, yeah.
10: How would you ever know that your conscience was sufficiently formed to be followed? And you say, well, okay, well, let's let the church educate it. Okay, well, that first of all, that presumes that you're Catholic.
9: Yeah.
10: All right? Non-Catholics have consciences, and they're capable of moral action, right? And they don't have access to Catholic revelation. So that doesn't help you, right? Secondly, you can very sincerely attempt to follow the church with a very good will, and receive terrible moral instructions at the hands of the clergy or religious educators, right? So just because you entrust yourself implicitly to the authority of the church doesn't guarantee that you're going to get good formation,
9: mm-hmm.
10: right? But if you say, I don't have any obligation to follow unformed conscience, then you basically eliminate moral obligation altogether because you could never know that you had a perfectly formed conscience, right? So what you have to do is you have to make a really good faith effort to inform your conscience as best you can, knowing that there is a right answer to the question, knowing that there is a way that tends to human flourishing, and you're going to rely on the teaching of the church, you're going to rely on revelation, you're going to rely on the magisterium, you're also going to rely on human reason and experience, and yep. The church says that you should, right? And so if someone, even a religious authority, like the Pope, for example, tells you to do some god-awful stupid thing that hurts people, the church says you should disobey the Pope in that instance. In that narrow sphere, you should disobey the Pope because God gave you a brain. And we find this in sacred scripture. And I think to me, it's one of my favorite passages of the Bible. God says, God in a monologue, in a soliloquy, says, should we hide from Abraham what we're about to do? And so then he reveals to Abraham that he's getting ready to wipe Sodom and Gomorrah off the map. And Abraham turns to God and he challenges him with this question. He says, does not the judge of all the earth do right? Like, he appeals to a standard of justice other than what God just told him to challenge God to be more just than God seems to talk like he's going to be, right?
9: At that moment, yeah.
10: At that moment. And so he talks God down, you know, to where if we can find 10 guys in Sodom that are not terrible, will you spare the city? And God says yes, you know? Yeah. So the idea that we have moral judgment that we can rely on as rational, embodied, embedded, you know, enculturated people to which we can appeal to evaluate moral judgment to basically guard us against the dangers of fanaticism, right, is part of Catholic doctrine. You do need to form your conscience. A rightly formed conscience is more conducive to human flourishing. You're not going to smoke. You're not going to take psychedelic drugs. You're not going to ruthlessly beat your children or whatever, you know, your unformed conscience might tell you to do. You will be better in the world. You will do more good. But you cannot remove the obligation to follow unformed conscience, or you remove the moral obligation altogether.
9: Thomas, thanks so much. We hope that that clarification is helpful for you. Appreciate your call from Louisville today. Call to Communion here on EWTN. Let's go to Ohio now, and Brian, who's listening on the Blowtorch St. Gabriel Radio. Hey there, Brian. What's on your mind today?
0: Yes, I was wondering, being a Catholic and also being a citizen of the United States, you know, we believe in the resurrection of Jesus, and how are we backing or even putting any kind of faith towards Israel when you know, they believe in the Talmud, and they totally go against what we believe in the resurrection, and they believe that Jesus is burning in hell, boiling in excrement.
10: Yeah, thanks. I really appreciate the question. So if the question is about U.S. foreign policy, this is a foreign policy question, and how should Catholics feel about U.S. foreign policy? First of all, let's. I think your characterization of Israeli society is not accurate. Okay, Israel is a largely secular culture. There are deeply religious people in Israel, to be sure, mm-hmm. and the sort of the right wing Orthodox faction in Israel is a real political bloc that has genuine influence, but they do not characterize the majority of the culture. They have maybe a disproportionate influence over policy, but they are not Israeli society. Second of all, at the beginning of the show, I read a passage from Pope Leo's most recent encyclical, in which he calls on Catholics and all people of goodwill to engage in dialogue and to partner with anybody and everybody who's willing to seek the common good and the integral well-being of peoples. And so it's always going to happen that I am living shoulder to shoulder with people with whom I theologically disagree. That doesn't mean that we can't find common moral ground. We may disagree about eschatology or dogmatics or what have you, but you know, we might agree that, say, war is bad, and then work to be peacemakers, as the Pope has called the whole world to do, right? Now, we might raise questions about whether that value is reflected in U.S. foreign policy towards Israel. I mean, that's a whole other question. But can you collaborate internationally or personally with someone with whom you theologically disagree? The Church's answer to that is not only can you, but you must. It is a moral obligation that you collaborate, engage in dialogue, and seek the common good with people with whom you disagree, because we all live on planet Earth, and it is our common home and patrimony, and we have an obligation to our neighbor, even if we dislike him. I mean, that's a gospel value. Pray for those who persecute you and forgive your enemies and so on and so forth. So I think the premise of the question is misguided, both about the nature of Israeli society and, secondly, about whether or not Catholics can or should support actions in collaboration with people with whom we theologically disagree. Now, when it comes to the evaluation specifically of American foreign policy, whether it is towards Israel or any other nation, then we would evaluate that policy against the terms of Catholic social justice doctrine. Now, I think that Pope Leo XIV has made it abundantly clear that in his capacity as chief shepherd of the Catholic Church around the world, he does not regard U.S. foreign policy towards Israel at this moment as just. And not because the people in Israel are Jewish, or some of them are, but specifically because he doesn't think it's in the interest of peace right now throughout the world. He's made that abundantly clear. But those are the terms in which you would evaluate any policy action. What does Catholic social teaching say about the common good, the integral good of peoples? Is any domestic or foreign policy in accord with that or not? And then that's how you would evaluate it. You don't give any kind of special consideration to Israel versus France versus mm-hmm. Russia versus China. We're all people. You know, the kingdom of God is not geographically limited to one nation or the other. We do work with people we disagree with to promote peace and seek the common good.
9: Appreciate your call from Ohio, Brian, and thank you for it. It is called to communion here on EWTN. A great way to end your work week and begin the weekend is EWTN's News in Depth with Catherine Hadro. 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This weekend, Catherine is going to be talking about, Pope Leo's groundbreaking trip to Spain. It has been quite a triumph for him, for the Church, and it's not over yet. So do check it out. A wonderful program, EWTN News in Depth, Friday night, 8 p.m. Eastern on EWTN radio and television. Let's go now to Paul, a first-time caller in South Carolina. Hey there, Paul. What's on your mind today?
1: Hey, how you doing?
9: Doing great.
1: A question for you that kind of really bothers me, and I'm seeing it now more than ever, about how you can say anything about Jesus, blaspheme God, blaspheme Jesus in the movies and TV and everything like that. That's okay. But when it comes to another religion, you say something, you got to worry about your life. And I'm seeing this world tiptoeing around other religions, not to offend them, but when they offend Jesus and all that, nobody says anything.
10: I really appreciate the question. Thank you so much. So I don't know that I would agree that no one says anything. I mean, there are Catholic agencies that are engaged in promoting Catholic interests in the public sphere that, like EWTN, like and there are others, you know, that intervene and issue commentary when there's violence or violent language used about Christ or Jesus or Catholic faithful or attacks on churches and these sorts of things. So I think there are quite a few Catholics that raise their voices in opposition to that sort of thing. So I wouldn't agree that no one says anything. I would agree that those voices are pretty limited and restricted to, you know, our own media outlets and typically don't get covered in the more mainstream media outlets. Now, I think the reasons for that, I mean, they're historical. The Western world in general, North America and Europe, have a much better sensitivity, I think, to the evils of colonialism and the formerly called the white man's burden in the 19th century to justify that you know the presumption of the superiority of European civilization that could be militarily imposed on the rest of the world, and that justified any number of abuses. I mean, think about the kind of things that happened in the Congo, the Belgian Congo, for example, that Joseph Heller wrote about in Heart of Darkness. Joseph Conrad, Joseph Heller's Catch 22. Joseph Conrad in Heart of Darkness. But in that awareness, you know, there's a ideology of multiculturalism that's become very in vogue in the academia and in the media and so forth, that there's this sort of hypersensitivity to other non-Western nations, non-Western cultures and values. That does lead to that prejudice that I think you've identified. And so, you know, I think the way to handle that as Catholics is if we become reactionary conservatives who simply decry all that and refuse to acknowledge that, you know, that there were abuses, that there was insensitivity, there was mistreatment of non-Western peoples, then we're not going to be heard. And so the way to move forward, I think, is to seek common ground, to promote human welfare, to promote the integral good of peoples, to show respect for other cultures, but to ask in charity that the same respect be shown to us and to our culture.
9: Sure.
10: Right? And I think this is what the church does. Pope Benedict, when he gave a famous address at Regensburg, it's been probably 15 years ago at least where he addressed this exactly. And he said, you know, when it comes to interreligious conflict, violence should be off the table. And he said, you know, Christians should show respect for Muslims, for example, but Muslims should show respect for Christians. And he quoted a Byzantine emperor in that speech, a passage out of context, and he meant it in a fairly nuanced way, but the quote set a lot of people off, and the consequence was after an appeal that people lay down their arms and not be violent to one another, that Christians suffered a lot of violence throughout the world because of that address. But nevertheless, that's what he was appealing for. He was saying, look, we want to show respect to peoples. We also want that respect shown to us. We want all people of goodwill to collaborate in seeking the common good and we can agree on maybe the common patrimony of human reason, right? If we can't agree on religious doctrine. So let's appeal to what we can agree on.
9: Absolutely. Paul, thanks so much for your call. We have a bunch of texts that have come in over the past 15 minutes or so. If we can't get to these texts, we'll take care of them at the beginning of tomorrow's program. Thanks so much for all of your input. Here is Cheryl now, driving through California, listening through the great JP2 Catholic Radio. Hey, Cheryl, what's on your mind today?
2: I'll just give you a basic background. I'm Catholic, born and raised, and my son's married to a Protestant. And we were, you know, comparing religion, you know, and then I don't know what I said, but he sort of got upset and said, well, you worship saints, you're married. And I was kind of blindsided. So my question is, how is she going to react when she meets our Creator on the last day, and he says, you denounced or denied my mother? I mean,
10: Thank you. I really appreciate the question. So the Church is really clear in how it answers this question. There's no ambiguity at all that a Protestant who grows up outside of the Catholic Church, who has never been taught in a way that could actually land with them, you know, in a way that, that would resonate with them in their interior life so they can be persuaded of its truth,
9: yeah.
10: doesn't really understand the logic of Catholic faith, has been taught from childhood that the Catholic Church is wrong, that it's the whore of Babylon, that it's the Antichrist or whatever and should be resisted at all costs. That same person, if they sincerely follow their poorly formed conscience, their erroneous conscience, and seek to do the will of God as they understand it, provided they otherwise grow in charity and the virtues, a person like that can certainly be saved. Now, does that mean that it doesn't matter what you believe? No, that's not what it means at all, because what people believe about doctrine will, in fact, affect their behavior towards others. And so, you know, their good works can be augmented or diminished through faulty doctrine. But it's not the ideas themselves that are going to lead somebody to damnation or to salvation. It's how they incarnate those ideas in their lived behavior and the development of charity in their heart. So to take another example different from the veneration of saints, let's say Catholics teach that abortion is gravely wrong. There are some Protestant denominations that teach that it is not wrong at all and should be legitimately pursued. Well, you know, let's say you are in a Protestant denomination that teaches that abortion is just fine, and so you decide to go in and become an abortion doctor, and you start performing tons of abortions, and then maybe someplace in your soul, you know, your natural reason and conscience begins to twinge, and you think, well, maybe this isn't so good, but then you go hear a sermon that says abortion's great, and so you say, well, you know, I'm just going to steel myself and say no to conscience. And just keep on doing this abortion. After all, I'm making a lot of money at it. And everybody around me is tapping me on the back, so that seems like a good thing to do. Your erroneous idea isn't what damns you. It's the behavior that would then induce, right?
9: Mm-hmm, yeah.
10: And if erroneous doctrine causes you to, like, quell the

0: Yeah, I have a non-Catholic friend, and we talk probably every 2 weeks. He's up in Ohio. He has shown me his interest in the Catholic faith. He watches videos. Once in a blue moon, he'll admit it to me that he did. And this was one time that he did. I had showed him Deacon Fournier did a thing on confession, so I showed him this. He said, "Yeah, I've watched that one and another one." And he said, "I enjoyed it." He said, "It's still difficult to fully understand, though, since it's so ingrained to pray as to God as opposed to a mediator," which he's talking about the priest.
1: Yeah,
0: what
1: thanks.
0: Would I say back?
1: Appreciate
0: to
1: that.
0: Him?
1: Well, first of all,
0: it's a big subject.
1: We don't we do pray to mediators, but we don't pray to priests in the confessional.
2: No.
1: All right. So that's a misunderstanding of the nature of the confessional. Secondly, I understand many non-Catholics, many Protestants have been indoctrinated this way to think that they pray to God alone and Catholics pray to all these other people, and that's terrible. But first of all, that's not actually true of Protestants. They think it's true of them, but it's not true to them. And if you grew up in Protestantism, you know that one of the things they're really good at is praying for each other. And they spend a lot of time praying for each other
2: sure.
1: and requesting those prayers. Well, if I turn to my friend and say, "Hey, please pray to God for me," I mean, the word pray just means ask. You know, prithee, we used to say in older English,
2: yes.
1: in Elizabethan English. You know, prithee just means, you know, please, would you? I'm asking you, you know. And, you know, in Italian, they say prego for every time they turn around. And it means pray, it means please, it means thank you, it means everything, right? And so to draw this hard and fast line between asking and praying is a bit artificial. And we ask, so we pray, in quotes, to our neighbors constantly, even if we're Protestants, asking for them to pray for us. So Protestants absolutely rely on mediators to get to God. The only difference between the Protestant and Catholic in that respect is that they are praying to living people. We pray to living people in that way by asking for their prayers. We also ask for the prayers of dead people, right? Living and dead, because
2: yeah.
1: the dead are alive in Christ.
2: Mm-hmm.
1: And we just basically, it's as if we were saying, you know, God, you know, would you please hear my prayer through the intercession of so-and-so, right? Now, it's a biblical practice. It's a scriptural practice. Book of Revelation, chapter 5, says that the saints in heaven offer our prayers to God. Well, boom, there you go, okay? If you go back and look at the book of Job, beginning of the book of Job, we find out that Job offered prayers and sacrifice on behalf of his sons. He said, "Lest they do anything wrong that they don't know about, I'm going to offer prayers and sacrifices on their behalf." And the book tells us that he was righteous for doing so. That's intercessory prayer. That's praying on behalf of somebody else. God tells Job's companions, "I'm not listening to you guys, but if Job prays for you, I'll listen to him." All right? So it is a biblical idea, and it's a very logical one, because it leads us to depend on one another as we collectively seek God.
2: Linda, thanks so much for your call. 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
1: Thanks, Tom.
2: A little shout out here to Natalie, Ken, and Michael. 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On behalf of our fantastic team, I'm Tom Price, along with Dr. David Anders. Hey, thanks for joining us. See you tomorrow on the Thursday edition of Call to Communion. Stay tuned for Open Line Wednesday with Father Mitch Pacwa as we celebrate the 50th anniversary of his ordination. Keep it right here on EWTN. We will see you tomorrow. God bless.
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7: Hello and welcome to Catholic Bite 60 Seconds, where 2,000 years of faith and tradition is explained 1 minute at a time. This is Father Lane Breeze from the Archdiocese of Atlanta, and today I'm going to talk about why Christ became poor. 2 Corinthians chapter 8, verse 9 speaks of the gracious act of our Lord Jesus Christ, that for your sake he became poor although he was rich, so that by his poverty you might become rich. This pithy summary of Christ's incarnation and paschal mystery leads us to meditation as we contemplate the depths to which our Lord went to achieve our redemption and win for us the rich glory of of heaven. The Church uses this verse frequently in the liturgy to draw our attention to the Eucharist

0: but in its original context, the apostle uses this saying to persuade the Corinthians to share in Christ's self-giving by contributing to a collection he was taking up for the suffering church in Jerusalem. We thus learn from the apostle that our faith calls us not just to receive from God's grace, but also to share in extending it
1: through generosity and the works of mercy.
0: Sadly, our 60 seconds is up, so please tune in for another episode of Catholic Bites 60 Seconds.
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3: This is your KLOJ weather forecast for Manhattan, Kansas. Today, chance of showers and thunderstorms, mostly cloudy, high 88 degrees, southeast wind 5 to 10 miles per hour. Tonight, chance of showers and thunderstorms, mostly cloudy, low 73 degrees, southeast wind 5 miles per hour. Tuesday, mostly sunny, high 95 degrees, heat index value 107 degrees, south wind 5 to 15 miles per hour.
4: The current temperature, 91 degrees.
5: I saw a picture once of a missionary to the Southwest Pacific. Under the picture, there was written, "When he came, there was no light. When he died, there was no darkness." I don't know about you, but that gives me pause for thought. Have you ever looked at someone else's life and felt guilty? Do I bring light or darkness to my friends and family? Sometimes I'm not so sure. It is sort of a comfort to know that if I bring darkness, Jesus will take care of it and bring light. It's called truth, and he said, "I am the truth." I'll point to him and get out of the way, and that should be enough. I'm Steve Brown. You think about that. Share what you just heard with a friend. 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
17: 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I'm Jack Williams. The lovely and talented Vanessa Sanchez producing the program today. Your call screener is Matt Gubensky and Tom Price handling our social media efforts. So if you're watching us on YouTube, you can like the program. That'll help us. You can subscribe to the channel. That'll help us even more. And you can even text your question to Father Mitch. Just text your first name, how you're listening, and a brief question to our main calling number, 833-288-3986. And our host, as he is, and remember, message and data rates may apply. Our host... The semi-petrified Father Mitch Pacwa. How are you?
18: Yes, I'm fine for petrification to have taken place. I'm doing all right.
17: There you go. So you were laboring over a term in an email, and when you asked me about it, it totally slipped my mind that you don't really have to worry about that because... I'm going to forego the email section of today's program in the first segment. I want to talk about your 50th anniversary.
18: Oh, okay.
17: 50 years of priesthood, 30-plus years at EWTN, and I was telling you...
18: 42.
17: The good folks at St. Elias Maronite Catholic Church here in Birmingham, where you have helped out as a biritual priest for many, many years... acknowledged your 50th anniversary this past Sunday, had a lovely reception afterwards in honor of you. Some people came back from out of town to join in that celebration. And I told you that it just coincidentally, I just happened to stumble across one of the Walter Martin debates that was done on John Ankerberg's show.
18: Yeah.
17: Back in the, you said the 80s, mid
18: yeah,
17: to late 80s.
18: 80s. Yeah.
17: And it was funny because I said, some things have changed a lot. Some things haven't changed at all because there was a lot more brown hair, a lot browner beard,
18: yes.
17: A few less pounds, a much younger voice.
18: Yes.
17: But you answered every question by saying, couple of things. That
18: well,
17: has never left you.
18: No, I think that stays with probably will. No, it's just... you know, because usually there are a couple of things that you want to pay attention to.
17: Yeah.
18: So, yeah.
17: So, you grew up in Chicago, obviously, and so
18: that... Insofar as any guy grows up.
17: Yeah, well,
18: just
17: yeah.
18: Asking
17: yeah.
18: the ladies, that's something
17: a good
18: that's
17: point.
18: Up for grabs.
17: Excellent, excellent point. So, that probably had as big an influence as anything on your life, mm-hmm. every aspect of your life, including your... potential vocation, mm-hmm. and you had some, quite frankly, especially in your early priesthood, you had some pretty dramatic and traumatic instances that our Lord had you live through.
18: Yes.
17: And it's pretty amazing that after something so dramatic as those instances, especially working with the street gangs in the inner city in Chicago, mm-hmm. that you would have... even wilder adventures later in your priesthood.
18: I know it's this. This is one of the things that I'm willing to walk into a lot of places that other people don't necessarily. When various options for adventure show themselves, I take it. With some exceptions. You know, there are a few crazy things I don't do. But, for instance, people have suggested that I jump out of an airplane with a parachute. No, nor without one, for that matter. No. I'm very comfortable with the seats in the airplane. There's no need to do crazy things.
17: How about a balloon? Have you been up in a balloon?
18: No.
17: Would you go?
18: That I'd do. Yeah. But usually those are for special, you know, you got a tourism kind of things. But yeah, I've gotten into a wide variety of adventures. And I've never really understood why some people find time to get bored. I just don't have the time. There really are a lot of cool things going on in life, and I enjoy it, you know. And there's and it's not just looking for an adrenaline rush, just for the sake of having an adrenaline rush. It's looking, you know, as different options and things come up, you take them. And some of them are just plain fun. You know, for instance, having gone a bunch of times alligator hunting down in Louisiana, that's just fun. But then there are other adventures that are about, and this would be the main ones, trying to proclaim Christ in a variety of situations and being willing to go to all sorts of circumstances, in not only street gangs in Chicago, but, you know, getting to spend time and hang out with headhunters in Borneo, who are many of whom had become Catholic and others were, you know, moving towards Catholicism. I totally agreed with them that, you know, seeking to eat the body and drink the blood of Christ was a great improvement over doing the same to their neighbors, which they had done.
17: Yeah.
18: You know? And they were, you know, meeting people who realize what a wonderful change it is to, instead of worrying about the revenge from your victims, to realize that Christ offers himself in the Holy Eucharist. That's really cool. And celebrating Mass with them, this is really cool. So yeah, there are lots of adventures. And I
17: think you probably have found yourself with your more than your fair share of those adventures, primarily because you have, on some level, on a pretty significant level, yielded your will to the will of the one who called you to the society.
18: Oh, absolutely. Yeah, and you need to do that.
17: Everybody should.
18: Yeah, this is a big part of matrimony. You know, that matrimony has its own adventure. You don't know what your children are going to be like. Some of them are very challenged with sickness and such. Others challenged because they're brats, you know. And then, dealing as a husband and wife, these are all wonderful adventures, and you have adventures together because you don't know where you're going. And seeing where our Lord is taking you, this is a major part of every vocation. But I was speaking this morning how if we listen to the vocation that Christ gives us, the way that he calls us, you'll be led to the adventures he wants you to have. And you'll find much more joy in following the vocation he gives you than doing your own thing. Trying to live your life as you want to do is not, I just don't find that attractive. But, you know, to see, Lord, what do you want? Who are the people you're sending me to? friend of mine who helps with arranging flights when I go to speak at conferences and other things. You know, whenever she's learned that there are times when plane rides get canceled, delayed, missed, things like that. And her question is, are you okay? But whom did you meet? What was the adventure you had? You look at even that as, Lord, you know, just keep your eyes open. There's maybe somebody you need to talk to.
17: 833-288-EWTN is our toll-free number. 833-288-3986. It's Open Line Wednesday with Father Mitch.
19: What if beauty was something more than we see? 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
17: 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To the phones we go. Joanne is up first in Naples, Maine. Father, we talked during the break. We haven't heard of Naples, Maine.
18: No.
17: She's watching on YouTube today. Joanne, where on earth is Naples, Maine?
28: Hello, Jack and Father Mitch. Well, Naples, Maine is 35 miles west of Portland. It's on the border of about 45 minutes from the border of New Hampshire by Mount Washington. And actually, there's Denmark, Norway, Sweden, China, Mexico, all little towns surrounding it.
17: Interesting.
28: So Naples, and it's a one traffic light town. Does that give you any idea what it's like?
18: Yeah, I was hoping there'd be at least some canals.
28: There are actually two very large lakes and a pond, and they all connect.
18: Oh, there you go. Well, that's perfect.
28: I last talked with you in July because your birthday is 2 days after mine.
18: Ah.
28: And I mentioned then that I recall the first time I met you, you had come to a novena in Bangor, Maine. Then in November, I came to a pilgrimage for my first time at EWTN. And Teresa Tomio and Janet Morana had a True Cross, Holy Cross pilgrimage. And you took us to St. Elias for a wonderful Mass. And it was just really so interesting.
18: Yeah, it's a wonderful place there. I love the Jack. You were there this Sunday to join the parishioners.
17: Well, and we
18: celebrate.
17: Also have one of our daughters and their family are Maronite.
18: Yeah,
17: so
18: yeah.
17: We, We
18: You're
17: visit,
18: familiar with the right in
17: Fort Lauderdale Maronite Parish with a certain amount of frequency,
18: and it's so prayerful, and it's wonderful the way you know the parishioners join in. That it's a very prayerful celebration of the liturgy, and as I sometimes tell my friends who would like me to celebrate Latin, I like the Latin. I don't have any problem with it, but it's just too modern. I like the Aramaic.
17: That's funny. God bless you, Joanne. Thank you
18: Thank
17: so much.
18: Thank you. Thank you for calling. I appreciate that.
17: 833-288-EWTN is our toll-free number. One open line for you at 833-288-3986. We make the long trek from Maine all the way over to Washington. Mike is in Spokane listening on Sacred Heart Radio. Mike, you're on with Father Mitch.
0: Oh, thank you both for taking my call. And Father Mitch, congratulations on 50 years as a Jesuit Society of Jesus.
18: It's been 58 years in the society and 50 years a priest.
0: Great, great. God bless. I know you're a cowboy at heart. Do you have any favorite, I have another question too. Do you have any favorite cowboy movies?
18: First of all, anything with John Wayne. I mean, The Searchers is one of my favorites by him. And that's a good one. And She Wore a Yellow Ribbon, which was made the year I was born, but it really is a fine movie. But in general, I find it hard for John Wayne to do a bad cowboy movie, and those are among my favorites. And of course, you know, there's always Tombstone. You know, I quote that a lot. You know, that's a really fine Western. So those would be among my favorites.
0: Question two, Father, is on Newman Center, Cardinal Newman.
18: Yes.
0: The Newman Centers are on secular campuses, and it was a blessing for me to have these on a secular campus.
18: Yes.
0: Especially for Catholics looking for a place to be, because that can be a difficult time. So Newman Centers are so essential on secular campuses. Could you explain more about that, the Newman Centers?
18: Yeah. First of all, John Henry Cardinal Newman wrote a book on universities. It's not very long, but it's a really wonderful book. Remember, he was English. He had been an Anglican clergyman before he became a Catholic. He was part of the Oxford movement, which was a major recovery of study of the early church and the fathers of the church. And if you've ever seen that multi-volume collection on the fathers, the anti-Nicene, the Nicene, and post-Nicene fathers, three parts, he's one of the translators. And that whole series came out of that Oxford movement. And what he wanted is not what we see on so many college campuses today, where the faculty gives very easy grades, often and it tries to push their own ideology rather than tries to get students to think. And they exclude many people from campus. Horribly, they've been excluding Jewish students from and people who would be more politically conservative from expressing any opinions, sometimes keeping them off of campus. That is the exact opposite of what John Henry Newman said about the university, that the university should be a place where all positions engage in solid discussion. Unfortunately, there are too many people who are so ignorant, including the faculty members, that they are incapable of engaging other people. He wanted the university to be a place of engagement, of thought. That included the idea of Catholics being present on non-Catholic universities, not only in terms of coming there as students, but as faculty to engage the students in serious questions of the faith, meaning of life, existence of God, the relevance of God, etc. And to also have Catholic centers of worship in on university campuses where there was none, and sometimes where Catholicism was still forbidden. So, for instance, even in the United States, I used to go and celebrate Mass for the university students at University of the South in Suwanee, Tennessee. Catholic Mass was prohibited from being celebrated on that campus by the charter of the school itself. And I don't know if that's still the case, but it was then. And so we went across the street and we celebrated Mass. But engagement of our faith life and engagement intellectually was the goal of the Newman Center. And that's a very important thing. And you see, interestingly enough, that it's universities in the southern states that do allow diversity of thought. I just saw a survey. You know, they went to different campuses, and up in the northern, and especially the Ivy League universities, diversity of thought is not tolerated. These are intolerant people. Don't go to their schools. I mean, they are just intolerant. Whereas places like Texas A&M is a very diverse campus. They allow that, and
17: very active Newman Center.
18: And I was going to say, at their Newman Center, I forget, they had a few hundred kids become Catholic this last year. In other words, as the engagement, you know, takes place, people are able to take part in the life of the campus, and it opens even more people to Catholic teaching. This is that was Newman's suspicion, that if people really got to meet not a cartoon version of Catholicism, but actual Catholicism, then they would become engaged and want to pursue the faith. And that's the purpose of the Newman Centers.
17: You know, another beautiful thing that we've seen in recent decades with the advent of the Fellowship of Catholic University Students, mm-hmm. Founded by Curtis Martin, mm-hmm. the way they work in conjunction with the Newman Center on any campus
18: yes.
17: that they go to is a beautiful thing.
18: Yeah, no, that's exactly right. They definitely want to work together with them. And for a period in the 70s and 80s, Newman Centers became places of a lot of experimentation with the liturgy and things, some of which was a little odd, if not outright wacky. I think that was a fad that's kind of faded away. And today, the Newman Centers and the chaplains at the universities often have more acceptance of Catholicism than you sometimes find in some of the old Catholic universities. That's also a fact.
17: And really quick, we got about a minute left here before we have to take a break. mainstay fixtures here at the liturgy at EWTN, Mark and Celine McCoy, sent us a text, and they wanted to wish you a happy 50th anniversary.
18: Oh, that's very nice.
17: And Celine has a question. I can tell this is Celine just by the way it's written.
18: Yes.
17: She has a question. She said, "We're slogging through Numbers in Deuteronomy and wondering what gives with all the repetition. All the ordinances are repeated over and over again. We know you wouldn't skip any of it, but is it okay for us to skip it?"
18: Seeing as how neither of you are looking to become ordained to celebrate Jewish sacrifices, I wouldn't worry about skipping over it. There are a lot of very interesting things in there, and you can get. When I applied for my job at University of Dallas, I did it on those liturgical laws. But yeah, you can skip through those or go quickly.
17: Straight ahead, we'll talk to Drew, Eleazar, and Mike. And we've got plenty of time for your calls as well. 833-288-3986. It's Open Line Wednesday with Father Mitch.
1: This is your KLOJ weather forecast for Manhattan, Kansas. Today, chance of showers and thunderstorms, mostly cloudy, high 88 degrees, southeast wind 5 to 10 miles per hour. Tonight, chance of showers and thunderstorms, mostly cloudy, low 73 degrees, southeast wind 5 miles per hour. Tuesday, mostly sunny, high 95 degrees, heat index value 107 degrees, south wind 5 to 15 miles per hour.
4: The current temperature, 90 degrees.
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17: 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As advertised, next up is Drew, a first-time caller in San Diego, California. Paradise. 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
23: Thank you. Congratulations, Father Mitch, on your 50 years of great service and great work. Thank you.
18: Thank you. Thank you. Okay. Congratulations to you on getting to live in San Diego. It's a beautiful city.
23: Question. Please help me understand John chapter 6.
18: Uh-huh.
23: The body and blood of Jesus. Is it, what precise words? Are they accidents? Are they substance? Is it the physical body and blood of Jesus?
18: Okay.
23: What is?
18: Okay.
23: What?
18: All right. Yeah. Keep this in mind, that the accidents refer to the color, the taste, the weight, the sweetness, dryness of the wine that was used and the bread that was used. And those accidents will remain the same. But what we believe, and this is what Christ teaches, because there's an emphatic use of is. In you know, the Semitic languages, Hebrew and Aramaic both, it is very easy to grammatically correct to skip saying the verb to be. So you don't say the word is sometimes. Arabic, same way. You know, you'll say, huwa rajlun kwayis. It's just he, a good man. All right? And so you don't need the word is. It's understood. But in the consecration, in the various narratives of the consecration, our Lord does use the word estin, ta estin ta soma mu. You know, and this is my body, this is the chalice of my blood. And it's emphasizing that no matter what happens to the accidents, the substance of bread, yeah, it doesn't happen, in fact. The substance of breadness is no longer there by the power of the Holy Spirit and the spoken word of Christ. The substance of breadness is changed to the substance of the body of Christ. And the substance of wineness is changed to the blood of Christ substantially. So that when he says, my flesh is real food and my blood is real drink, and unless you eat my flesh and drink my blood, you cannot have eternal life. This is what's being addressed there. So that substantially, it is the body, blood, soul, and divinity of Jesus Christ in the Holy Eucharist. That the Holy, not just in the Holy, but the Holy Eucharist is substantially the body and blood, soul, and divinity of Christ. Does that help?
23: Does substance mean physical, living flesh?
18: Okay, this is one of the things that in the definitions, they skip the word physical. They don't use, they rejected, in fact, the word physical for this reason. If you use the word physical to understand it, then you will be tempted to think, I have a host that is part of our Lord's earlobe. This is part of his foot. This one is part of his nose or his lips. No. We don't. It is the whole of Christ who is present substantially. And that the host becomes substantially his body. That's why we don't use the word physical. It's fraught with the risk of thinking that this is only a part. And this is one of the reasons, for instance, that some people, you know, insist they have to receive the blood and the body of Christ because they think they're not getting the whole Christ. No. If you, again, I'll never forget meeting a Jesuit priest who had been captured by the Chinese communists and was in prison for a number of years before they did a prisoner release or a prisoner exchange program between the United States and China. And his mother had smuggled hosts in with a package of Necco candy. In between each candy, she put one host, and then a little container of wine. And he would break that each host into as many tiny pieces as he could. He would celebrate Mass using the cap as his chalice. And then he would take those little fragments and distribute that during the recreation time to each of the other priests in the prison. He was in prison with lots of other priests. And this, and no matter how small a fragment each of those priests receive, they still receive the whole of Christ, the whole person of Christ. So that's why we don't use the word physical. The fragment size does not limit in any way the presence of the whole Christ, nor is it limited when a person receives only the body of Christ, or in the case of some people, those who are ill, they receive only the precious blood.
17: 833-288-EWTN is our toll-free number, 833-288-3986. You know, we had that text before the break from the McCoys, and Mark and Celine do not strike me as surfers. But do you know what the surfer's favorite book of the Bible is?
18: No.
17: Deuteronomy. Wow. 833-288-3986.
18: You graduated from dad jokes to grandpa jokes.
17: There you go. We head next to the great state of Illinois. Eleazar is listening on iHeartRadio today. Eleazar, you're on with Father Mitch.
9: Hi, Father Mitch.
18: Hey, Eleazar. How you doing?
9: Good, good. I just wanted to congratulate you and tell you thank you. Many thanks to you and the network. You made a big difference in, you know, the way that I've been thinking lately. I've been going through some hard times, and watching you every morning on Daily Mass and the novenas and a lot of the different programs that you have on, and just listening to Scripture has helped me a lot. And, you know, I had been absent from, like, Mass every week for, you know, a while. I just went off and on here and there, but I've been going every week, and I started going every day the morning Mass sometimes, and I have trouble with my type 1 diabetes sometimes, so like it's hard to me to, you know, in the morning to, you know, either stay home or go to church. I had to make up. I fight with myself because I really want to go to church, but I watch a program every morning in the Daily Mass on the, you know, when it's on at 7 o'clock, and even if I go to Mass in the morning and I watch it on Sundays, I watch it again. Sometimes I watch it 2-3 times a day, because I just like to hear the homily, and especially like to hear your Latin. I just wanted to thank you.
18: Oh, my pleasure. Yeah. Oh, thank you. Thank you for all that. I appreciate it. You know, and you know, there's sometimes when we have these physical disabilities, you know, that, you know, it's difficult with diabetes and other difficulties. But if, you know, there sometimes it's a temptation to sort of, well, you know, I've got it, and you can give in. But it's, you know, usually, again, not to endanger yourself in any way or endanger anybody else, but it's usually better to overcome that, say, no, if I can make it, I'm going to. There's something, especially when I've experienced, you know, the times where I've might feel really tired or something. He said, no, overcoming that is a great help. And usually there's something that is supposed to happen that I need to be there for. And that's a great help. So I certainly encourage you to keep that up. Keep me in your prayers, Eliezer. Appreciate it a lot.
17: 833-288-EWTN is our toll-free number, 833-288-3986. Mike is in Louisville, Kentucky, watching on Roku today. Mike, you are on with Father Mitch.
11: Hello, Father.
18: Yes, sir. What's up?
11: Well, how are you?
18: Oh, just groovy.
11: I have myself and my brother and my wife listening in, and my question was about the authority of the Pope's succession from Peter on down through the ages. Where do we talk to people about that being the only way, and that's what Christ wanted?
18: Sure. Well, you have, in fact, there's that great scene in A Man for All Seasons. Have you ever seen that movie?
11: I did, but my memory is poor. My memory is poor.
18: Well, it's worth seeing again if you can rent it or something. It's just not only beautifully shot and well acted, but there's a great line where finally Thomas knows that he's going to be executed, and he just makes that confession. Look, the issue is that Christ put Peter as the head of the church, and that his very name, Peter, or in the Aramaic form that is used in the Gospel of John, chapter 1, and is then translated as Peter, Kephas in Aramaic, Petros in Greek, that means rock itself, and it's the rock on which the Lord builds the church. And that shows itself up, especially in Acts of the Apostles. As a matter of fact, I would just add this. Of all the names in the Bible, Peter is second only to Christ. You know, that's how prominent he is in the Gospels. And then in Acts of the Apostles, we see how Peter takes the lead. He takes the lead at Pentecost. He takes the lead when the crippled man is healed, though John is with him. He's in that leadership role when he goes and confirms the Samaritans. The deacon, Philip, goes ahead and baptizes the Samaritans, but Peter goes there to give them the Holy Spirit. And his leadership is shown there, including when he rebukes Simon the Magus, Simon the magician. And very importantly, in chapters 10 and 11, Peter is the one to whom our Lord reveals that it is acceptable for Christians to eat animals that were not kosher in the Old Testament, but now God has declared them clean. And that's made known to Peter. So over and over again, and then as we look at history, the list of popes, if you take a look at there are a number of these lists of the bishops of Rome. You see this in St. Irenaeus in his Contra Haeresis. And then you also see it in Eusebius' History of the Church. Now remember, St. Irenaeus wrote his book while he was living at Lyon in France. And then Eusebius of Caesarea was the bishop of Caesarea in the Holy Land, Caesarea Maritima. These lists, there's a third list. There's also the list in the city of Rome. They all trace themselves back to Peter. No matter what part of the world they're in, they trace back the bishops of Rome, and even when Saint Irenaeus writes his epistle to the Romans, he calls them the preeminent church. You know, that's how he addresses them. This is something that's a very important part of what we have for this. And then over the centuries, the popes of Rome have shown this leadership. So this is pretty well established.
17: God bless you, Mike. Thanks so much for the phone call today. 833-288-EWTN is our toll-free number. You've been swimming in a pool of Franciscans for decades.
18: Yes.
17: And one of them is going to be on the show tonight, Father Joseph Merrill. Yes. What are you guys going to talk about tonight?
18: Well, as a matter of fact, I was here swimming before they started.
17: They were Augustinians when you got here, probably.
18: No, they didn't exist.
17: They were nothing yet, huh?
18: Yeah, okay. They didn't exist. I've been coming here to make programs for 42 years, and their community is not that old. So I've been along. But Father Joseph wants to talk about, sort of is going to interview me about, you know, what priesthood is like and sort of reflecting on some things. And even he said, you know, that after Mass, that there are a few things about me that he learned for the first time this morning. So he's going to have, he has more questions.
17: There you go. That's EWTN Live with Father Mitch Pacwa tonight, 8 Eastern time. And keep it right here. Coming up next on many of these EWTN affiliates, Beacon of Truth with Deacon Harold Burke Sivers. Jim is up next in the Queen City, Cincinnati, Ohio, listening on Sacred Heart Radio. Jim, you're on with Father Mitch.
12: Well, first of all, congratulations to the Polish cowboy padre, Father Mitch Pacwa, on 50 years.
18: Thank you. I appreciate that.
12: And I love the fact that you love the cowboy stuff, too. I'm younger than you. I could have probably been one of your students when you were teaching high school or whatever. Maybe not far, that far back, but close to it anyway.
18: Oh, maybe. I taught in Cincinnati back in 72 to 74.
12: I had been too young then to do that then. But
18: I did get
12: to meet you with my wife at the 10th anniversary of Sacred Heart Radio. Do you remember that, going to Sacred Heart Radio, Guardian Angel, and you were talking there with Dr. Ray Guarendi and Teresa Tommy?
18: Yeah, him again, yes.
12: Laid out. Yeah. You did a great job, by the way. I just want to say, you're excellent. I went to a men's conference, too, so you're an outstanding theologian. I just want to compliment you.
18: Thank you.
12: I think you're pretty much one of the premiers. I don't think I can pick out too many more that know more than you, and that's a gift from God, so God bless you for that. And I did want to ask you a couple questions. One, I want to say, Clint Eastwood, I love John Wayne, and I love Clint Eastwood. If I had to say, maybe I have an edge for Clint Eastwood, but they were going to do a movie together. But it didn't happen because John Wayne, I understand, wasn't too thrilled with Clint Eastwood's Cowboys.
18: Yeah. You know, one of the changes that happened is Clint Eastwood started a trend, and he may not have been the very first one, but it was the anti-hero. And this was, if he wasn't the very first, he was one of them. And, you know, this is where he is in it for himself. And he happens to get a lot of the bad guys. Now, I remembered him as Rowdy Yates back in Rawhide. And, of course, he was, you know, one of the young cowboys in that. They said, yeah, I could see myself becoming a cowboy such as he is. But the roles that he played in the 60s were the anti-hero type, who still is in it for himself, but he'll undo a bunch of bad guys as collateral damage. But the way that John Wayne and a lot of the more traditional cowboy movies were is to, you know, have a set of values. And of course, John Wayne did the big movies and got, you know, great roles and such, but I was really fond of Hopalong Cassidy and Gene Autry, Roy Rogers, of course. These were guys who were trying to make sure they stopped the bad guys because they were bad. Lone Ranger is another one. These were the model of cowboys that I grew up with. And, there's a certain entertainment value in, you know, the anti-hero thing. It was more about the growing cynicism of culture in the 1960s that I don't think has served us well. That same thread seems to show up in the some of these superhero movies that are going on, which I don't find particularly attractive myself.
17: God bless you, Jim. Thanks so much for the phone call today. John is in the great state of Maryland, listening on Sirius XM Channel 130. John, you're on with Father Mitch.
9: Yes, Father Mitch. My question is, when we die, and most of us go to purgatory, and then hopefully eventually to heaven, mm-hmm. will people that have died before us, like, for example, my wife has passed before me, so if she's in purgatory there, and I go to purgatory when I die, will I?

0: However, there's also the Purgatorio and the Paradiso. And, of course, these are all translated into English. I would urge you to do so, because what he is doing is putting into these this absolutely fantastic poem, a long, long poem, the teaching of St. Thomas Aquinas, and the way that there is that recognition of various, the damned, as well as those in purgatory, and of the redeemed in heaven. And that's good. And again, I always add this, you know, keep aiming at heaven. Don't aim at purgatory. You know, yeah, I mean, I'll be glad to get there. But because, again, it's not a second chance for those who sometimes think it's, oh, it's Catholic second. No, it's not a second chance. It is for the redeemed who need purification. But what we do in this life is aim at the perfection of holiness that Jesus called us to in the Sermon on the Mount. Be perfect as your heavenly Father is perfect. And aiming for heaven, and then, you know, that's better, you know, than shooting too low, as I've sometimes done.
1: And we're almost out of time, Father, but Vinny in Hamilton, Ohio, wants to know if you have any words for baby boomers and retired folks with regard to vocations.
0: You know, a lot of times, if a person is retired too long, the dioceses, you know, are going to be hesitant about moving toward ordination and things like that. But I would go to your local parish at the first step and see what can I do to help. And then watch what doors our Lord opens to see that you get to where he wants you to be.
1: Father, would you leave us with a blessing?
0: Lord, bless you all and keep you, the Father, Son, and Holy Spirit. Amen.
1: Amen. On behalf of our host, Father Mitch Pacwa, our producer, Vanessa Sanchez, call screener, Matt Kubensky, and our social media maven today, Mr. Tom Price, I'm Jack Williams. Thanks so much for tuning in to EWTN's Open Line Wednesday. Be sure to check Father Mitch and Father Joseph Mary Wolf out tonight on EWTN Live, 8 Eastern, on EWTN Radio and Television. And we're back at it tomorrow with Father Gerald Murray. Until then, God bless.

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This is your KLOJ weather forecast for Manhattan, Kansas. Today, chance of showers and thunderstorms, mostly cloudy, high 88 degrees, southeast wind 5 to 10 miles per hour. Tonight, chance of showers and

0: Thunderstorms, mostly cloudy, low 73 degrees, southeast wind 5 miles per hour. Tuesday, mostly sunny, high 95 degrees, heat index value 107 degrees, south wind 5 to 15 miles per hour.
1: The current temperature, 90 degrees.
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3: St. John Ogilvie. John Ogilvie was born in Scotland in 1579. At 14, he was sent to be educated in Belgium and Germany. There, he converted to Catholicism and entered the novitiate of the Jesuits at Brünn in Moravia. He was ordained a priest in 1610. In 1613, he returned to Scotland, where Catholics were being persecuted, so he operated clandestinely. In 1614, he was arrested and tortured. The next year, he was executed for high treason at Glasgow. He was canonized in 1976. St. John's feast day is March 10th. St. John Ogilvie, pray for us.
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1: The current temperature, 90 degrees.

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0: and of course the fireworks display as the ultra culmination of all. So our radio listeners are hearing a finale of fireworks illuminating the front of the Basilica. And spectacular lighting works there, written in the sky there, thank you. As well as first love, and then the technique in doing things. First we must love. Proprio standing along with King and Queen, the dignitaries, Prime Minister, head of the region, and now Proprio is supposed to unveil a plaque, a commemorative plaque, before taking leave here for this special day, this special event.
1: Muchas gracias. Entre todos y todas hemos hecho posible la inauguración de la Torre de Jesucristo y la culminación de uno de los grandes sueños de Antonio Gaudí.
0: To be unveiled as a commemorative plaque marking this visit of Pope Leo XIV there. There are two other plaques from other papal visits to the Basilica, one on the Portal of Hope on the Nativity facade commemorating the visit of Pope John Paul II in 1982, and another inside commemorating the consecration of the Basilica by Benedict XVI in 2010. And here the commemorative plaque has just been unveiled. Plaque there recalls the visit, of course, here of Pope Leo, but then also recalls Pope John Paul II's visit there and the importance of the Holy Family and this Basilica.

the unveiling of the commemorative plaque marks the conclusion of this incredible celebration that began with the visit, paying respects at the tomb of Antoni Gaudí in the crypt of the Basilica that started about 3-4 hours earlier here, and the mass presided over by Pope Leo in the Basilica, and this inauguration of the cross on the Tower of Jesus Christ you see at the top there. I'd like to thank you all for joining us for this broadcast. I'd like to thank you all for joining us here for this live broadcast. Be sure to tune in tomorrow. We'll have coverage of all the live events of Pope Leo in Spain. Laudetur Jesus Christus. Praised be Jesus Christ.

0: pray with us the Novena to the Sacred Heart of Jesus. Welcome to Day 8 of the Novena to the Sacred Heart of Jesus. Saint Therese of Lisieux, the Little Flower, profoundly understood the gentle and humble heart of Jesus. In contemplating how to be transformed by Christ's love, she reflected that what pleases Jesus is that he sees me loving my littleness and my poverty. The blind hope that I have in his mercy.
1: How did she point that out?
2: Well, Lily, I think, understood that the, again, that the greatest, at the core of the vocation of woman is the ability to bring life and nurture life, and that's always done in the concrete. You know, she loved to tell, sort of, her quips would be things like, you know, if you had a, maybe it's a bit stereotypical, but she would say, you know, if there was a computer and a baby in the woman, she said, I could predict where the man would go and where the woman would go. Men tend more towards abstraction, mm-hmm. Women tend towards the concrete and to the personal.
1: Right, absolutely. Now, in Mary, Queen of Widows, an article that she apparently wrote for The Wanderer, she said, there are millions of women who share Mary's fate and have tasted, meaning the Blessed Mother, have tasted the bitterness of losing a person with whom they had a tender bond for precious years of their lives, who had shared sorrows in their joys. Was she talking about her own loss there?
2: Well, it was rooted in her own loss. Yeah, it was right. such a deep bond that she had with her husband, and a bond not in a way a bond that went beyond only the bond of love in marriage, but they shared so much, right? Intellectually and spiritually and religiously, artistically. She speaks about that. There's an interview in this book where she describes this kind of unique bond that they had. Yeah. So the loss of that. That relationship. She speaks about the Tabor vision that you have in love. You know, in other words, you see the person perhaps with a kind of deep insight into who they really are. So to lose that with someone to whom she was so close was incredibly painful. And she said, you know, all of this, of course, happened before I knew her. But my understanding is that those early years after the loss of her husband in 1977 were particularly painful for her. But as typical of Lily, she found a way to turn her own suffering and her own insight into this book by Grief Refined, which addresses this issue. And then this is we should say, I guess, to the viewers that the case that this article makes is that Our Lady is honored under so many different titles, but not as Queen of Widows.
1: Right, which yet, you mentioned before was in that. Was that
2: that's right.
1: That
2: that's the essay
1: you were alluding to earlier. Right.
2: That's right. So
1: you also have on page 44 Mother Angelica's feminine genius. And Mother talks about a woman who loves, fears nothing. Mother Angelica's supernatural qualities were the golden key to her holy darling, separated by an abyss from self-assurance, which is often the downfall of many machos, starting with the beloved Saint Peter. and she talks about Mother's life can be summarized with the words, from defeat to victory. And as you kind of mentioned earlier, when I dedicated my memoirs of happy failure to both Father Benedict Rochelle and Mother Angelica, I did not choose flamboyant words of praise. I just used two quotations. Without me, you can do nothing, and I can do all things in him who strengthens me. And that should be on their tombs. And both of those we were lucky enough to personally know and are great leading lights, and still so much of what they have to say even today means so much.
2: Yeah.
1: In your faith walk.
2: That's right. That's right. Yeah.
1: She also says in the section on Mother Angelica, the most perfect of all creatures is a woman. There we go. The one who gave birth to the Savior, who declared that he was life itself. History will tell us that this humble nun, talking about Mother Angelica, who founded one of the most powerful Catholic media outlets in the world, would have been the first to declare that it was God's work. She goes on to say, Mother Angelica's amazing life clearly tells us that humility and a heart burning with love can conquer the world. Yeah. That also describes her.
2: Oh, it absolutely describes her. She was very conscious of her weakness, her frailty. She had also, you know, she used to say that her husband misjudged her strength because he was 34 years older than she was. Mm-hmm. And so he thought, well, you know, you're in your 30s and your 40s, you should be able to keep up with me. But in fact, he had far more vitality mm-hmm. and energy than she did into his 70s and early 80s. So she suffered a lot mm-hmm. Physically and so she had a great sense of her frailty, but mm-hmm. at the same time, she was able to see in that the great opening to God's grace in our lives and the ability to sort of throw ourselves into God's mercy and seek his strength.
1: Right. In the essay, The Blessings of Old Age, she says, in our society, whatever is young, healthy, strong, speaking of that, good-looking, efficient is glorified. The inevitable consequence is that in our society, the fear of getting old makes people panicky.
2: Yeah. That's right.
1: And you see that in our society with this youth culture and people Botoxing or whatever they need to somehow think as if they're cheating death.
2: Yeah. Yeah. Yeah. No, she says in there that Pope Benedict's rich white hair was definitely beautiful. But there's a certain there's an attitude that afflicts all of us that makes it difficult sometimes to see age and wisdom as going together.
1: Yeah. It says aesthetic surgeons are so much in demand that they can charge whatever they please, even though these operations are not covered by insurance. One's face must lie at all costs. And I follow up on here. Years ago, white hair is called for respect. Now it's considered ugly. She goes on to say that there was a time when age was respected.
2: Yeah.
1: And it clearly isn't anymore.
2: Yeah. One of the ways in which she bore witness to this was that she, of course, had so much wisdom, and yet she was a little old lady, mm-hmm. and people would flock to her. And it was interesting to see how people of all ages, young and old, it wasn't just sort of her peers who thought, oh, what a wise old lady. I mean, you could put a young teenager in front of her, like myself, mm-hmm. and I was captivated. People were captivated by what she had to say and sensed that wisdom.
1: Well, she had a spark about her, a twinkle in her eye when she would say things and do things. And, you know, in the Blessings of Old Age said, true elderly persons cannot be baseball champions and they cannot win the marathon. But does this fact deprive them of the wisdom that is usually acquired through experience and suffering?
2: Right. Right. And she points out that in the case of many figures, their finest work came at the end of their life. She points out that Augustine, his best works are his later works. Mm-hmm. His weakest are his earlier. So, yeah, she used to also quip to the point about the sparkle in her eye when you would say, you know, happy birthday, you know, you're now 95, mm-hmm. 96. She would, dear one, every year brings me closer to eternal youth, mm-hmm. was one of her comments. And she had a kind of eternal youth about her.
1: Yeah, well, she was very witty. In Truth or Charity, one of the most burning topics today is the relationship between truth and charity. What's the deal there? What is she talking about?
2: Well, the false alternative between what is seen to be kind and loving and charitable,
1: right.
2: and truth as a form of uncaring and coldness,
1: right.
2: And so she wants to bring them
1: right
2: back
1: as
2: together.
1: If those are either or when
2: exactly.
1: they go together,
2: yeah.
1: And the charity comes out of the truth.
2: That's right. That's right. Right.
1: Right.
2: Yeah.
1: And that's why she goes after Auguste Comte. Everything is relative except the statement itself. She calls him a megalomaniac. Isn't he like the father of sociology or something, virtually?
2: Lily did sometimes fairly dim views even of famous figures.
1: Right. Well, sociology, to some people, believe was designed to be a secular religion, ultimately, an understanding thing. She says the question is not, is it a convincing argument today, but rather, is one willing to be convinced by its validity? I thought that was good, because that's the whole idea. If you're not open to considering the fact that you may be wrong and you need to change, there's no point in having that conversation. Right?
2: Yeah, and Lily had a lot of charity in her truth. You know, lots of people, I think, on the one hand, she could be fierce, you mm-hmm. know, in her argumentation, but she had a great human sense, and she could sometimes tell you something that, you know, really was meant as a, shall we say, constructive criticism, but in the kindest and most sensitive way.
1: Yeah, she did it in a very gentle way. In her audience with John Paul II, and I know there's a picture when she met him, and this one was actually written for Crisis Magazine in 2005, she said, the thing that struck me most was his presence.
2: Yeah.
1: I truly had the impression that the man who carried the whole burden of the church on his shoulders was giving me his full attention. Sounds like Mother Teresa, right?
2: Yeah.
1: And could have repeated back to me my every word.
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5: 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RetroVi presenters are not trained as marriage counselors, but are couples sharing their personal stories of marital struggles and the tools that they used to rediscover their love. RetroVi's comprehensive three-phase program has been a lifeline for hurting marriages. They've had 48 years of success with marriages that were on the verge of divorce. 95% of couples recommend the program after completing the initial weekend and the follow-up phases of the program. For questions, email retrokc@gmail.com. You can register at retrokc.com.
4: More details include that in 2016, RetroVi International was granted canonical recognition as a private association of the Christian faithful as well as juridical personality in the church. This information is provided to confirm that their ministry is steeped in the Catholic faith. Every RetroVi weekend features a vocational priest sharing scripture, the church's view of the sacrament, and spiritual guidance. RetroVi is not a retreat, a seminar, a social gathering, a religious conversion experience, marriage counseling, a sensitivity group, group counseling, or for profit. RetroVi is for married couples who may fight or disagree without finding resolution, have had infidelity, such as an emotional affair online or a physical affair, anger issues that seem out of control, have grown apart, or are doing things alone and not as a couple.
5: Yes, the RetroVi mission supports couples by serving their hurting families and bringing them closer to each other, to God, and back to the church.
4: Remember, the priestly ordinations for deacons Luke Fries and Benjamin King is 2 p.m. this Friday, June 12th, at the Sacred Heart Cathedral in Salina. All are invited. Well, we need to take a break, but we'll be back with a discussion on morality and decision-making.
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4: So for the last few days, we've discussed the morality of various decisions that we may face, and we're continuing that discussion to help assess what is and isn't a morally correct decision. So, Joey, last time we talked about the object of a decision, which is what we choose to do, and the intention, which is why we do it. You said there's a third part, right?
5: Yes. The third part is the circumstances. These are the conditions surrounding the act. It means who is involved, when, where, how much, and what consequences follow. Circumstances do not change the moral nature of an act, but they can make it more or less serious.
4: So they're like the context that affects responsibility.
5: Yes. Circumstances can increase or lessen guilt, but they cannot turn an evil act into a good one.
4: Can you give an example?
5: Sure. Think of stealing. Stealing a dollar from a billionaire and stealing a poor widow's last dollar are both wrong. But the second is far worse because of the circumstances. Here's another example, lying. Lying to protect a surprise party is still wrong, but lying under oath in court is far more serious.
4: So circumstances affect the gravity, not the morality itself.
5: Right. They modify how serious an act is, not whether it is good or evil.
4: But sometimes people say, "You don't understand my situation." Isn't that a circumstance?
5: It is, but circumstances never justify evil. For example, adultery is always wrong, even if someone feels lonely or unloved. Abortion is always wrong, even if the pregnancy is difficult. The situation might make the choice harder, but it doesn't make the act right.
4: The Catholic Church teaches that circumstances cannot make an evil act good.
5: Exactly. They can only affect how responsible we are or how serious the sin is.
4: But we can still be compassionate toward people in hard circumstances, right?
5: Absolutely. Compassion means understanding the struggle without pretending that the evil is good. We can acknowledge pain, fear, or pressure while still affirming the truth. That is what moral maturity looks like, seeing both the person and the principle clearly.
4: So we don't condemn the person, but we don't excuse the act.
5: Perfectly said.
4: Let me summarize what we've been discussing this past week on moral discernment. To evaluate any action, we look at three things. One, the object, which is what we're choosing to do. Two, the intention, which is why we're doing it. And three, the circumstances, which are the conditions around the action.
5: Correct. And remember that all three must be good for the act to be morally good. If even one is bad, the act is not good. That is why moral discernment takes honesty, not just about what we do, but why and under what conditions.
4: We have a lot to think about and ponder.
5: It is, but it is also freeing. When we understand these principles, we can act with clarity and peace, knowing we're choosing the good for the right reason in the right way.
4: Well, our time is up. But join us again tomorrow for more Catholic news and events. For Joey Stone Street and me, Brad Fagan, thank you, and may God bless you richly.
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0: This is Catholic Challenge, a quiz show that tests your knowledge of the Catholic faith. From altar to zealot and amice to wimple, we've got the questions to test your mettle. Take up your shield and raise your sword. It's time to stand firm in the glory of the Lord. Are you up to the challenge? Catholic Challenge 2.0 is here. Are you ready? And now, here is your host, Barbara G.
1: Hello and welcome to Catholic Challenge 2.0, an exclusive production of the Living Bread Radio Network. 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Hey, P.J., how are you?
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2: Okay, so here are the rules. 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Now the fourth and final round is the challenge round. This round increases in difficulty because no multiple choice answers will be provided, and each correct answer in that round will be worth 30 points.
1: Okay, thanks, PJ.
2: Thank you.
1: Okay, listeners, are you ready? Here we go. Question number one. What did the sailors of the ship Jonah rode on throw overboard to increase the odds of surviving the storm? Was it food, people, or cargo? And the answer is cargo. From Jonah chapter 1, verse 5, to lighten the ship for themselves, they threw its cargo into the sea. Question number two. Which pope implemented the reforms of the Second Vatican Council? Was it St. John Paul II, St. John the 23rd, or St. Paul the 6th? And the answer is St. Paul the 6th. He reigned from 1963 to 1978, during a period including most of the Second Vatican Council, 1962 to 1965, and the immediate post-conciliar era. Question number three. What was St. Luke's profession? Was he a tent maker, a carpenter, or a physician? And the answer is a physician. In Colossians 4:14, St. Paul tells us that Luke was a physician. Question number four. True or false? The Jesuits were forbidden by Pope Innocent XIII from receiving new members to their order in China. And the answer is true. Because of their continued practice of accommodation to Chinese rites, Pope Innocent forbade the order to receive new members in China. Question number five. Where did Mary and Joseph flee to save the life of the child Jesus after he was born? Was it Rome, Judea, or Egypt? And the answer is Egypt. From Matthew chapter 2, Joseph rose and took the child and his mother by night and departed for Egypt.
2: Question number six. Who built the first temple of Jerusalem around 950 BC? Was it King David, King Solomon, or King Saul? And the answer is King Solomon. According to 2 Chronicles, the highest point in the temple was about 20 stories, or about 207 feet. Question number seven, true or false? The Gospels of Mark, Luke, and John are known as the Synoptic Gospels. and the answer is false. The Gospels of Matthew, Mark, and Luke are known as the Synoptic Gospels because they include many of the same stories, often in the same sequence. Question number 8. Saint Monica prayed for many years for this gift for her son, Saint Augustine. Was it wealth, a good wife, or conversion? And the answer is conversion. Augustine would ultimately change his ways. He became a Christian, a bishop, a father of the church, and a saint. Question number 9. In which country were 4 women, including 2 Mary Knoll sisters, martyred in 1980? Was it El Salvador, Syria, or India? And the answer is El Salvador. The women had been accompanying the Salvadorian people, displaced by war and poverty. Their witness cost them their lives. Question number 10. In which part of the Bible is the book of Revelation? Is it the Pentateuch, the New Testament, or the prophets? And the answer is the New Testament. The book of Revelation is also called the Apocalypse of John the Apostle.
1: Okay, that wraps up round number 1. 100 points if you got all of those questions correct. We're going to take our first break, but before we go to break, we're going to leave you with a bonus question worth 25 points. Here's your bonus question. Jesus said, my God, why have you forsaken me on the cross? Where in the Bible do these words originate? We'll give you the answer when we come back. 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
1: 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We just took our first break, and before we went to break, we left you with a bonus question. PJ, let's give our listeners the answer.
2: All right, the question was, Jesus said, my God, why have you forsaken me on the cross? Where in the Bible do these words originate? The answer is Psalm 22. Now, later in that psalm, more prophetic words tell the story of the crucifixion. They have pierced my hands and my feet. I can count all my bones. They stare at me and gloat. They divide my garments among them. For my clothing they cast lots. Take time to read the entire Psalm 22.
1: Okay, tough question. 25 points if you got that bonus question correct. We're going to move now into round number 2. Question number 1. What book does the celebrant use for the prayers of the Holy Mass? The breviary, the Bible, or the Roman Missal? And the answer is the Roman Missal. The Roman Missal contains the text and rubrics for the celebration of the most common liturgy and Mass of the Catholic Church. Question number 2. In what language was the New Testament originally written? Hebrew, Latin, or Greek? And the answer is Greek. Greek was the main written and spoken language of the Eastern Mediterranean world when Rome ruled the world during the New Testament period. Question number 3. In what town did the angel Gabriel appear to Mary to tell her she would give birth to the Messiah? Bethlehem, Nazareth, or Loreto? And the answer is Nazareth. From Luke chapter 1, verse 26, In the sixth month, the angel Gabriel was sent from God to a town of Galilee called Nazareth, to a virgin betrothed to a man named Joseph of the house of David. And the virgin's name was Mary. Question number 4. What kind of bird returned to Noah with the olive branch? A dove, a sparrow, or a robin? And the answer is a dove. From Genesis 8, chapter 11, in the evening, the dove came back to him, and there in its bill was a plucked off olive leaf. So Noah knew that the waters had diminished on the earth. Question number 5. True or false? Jesus is stripped of his garments in the third station of the cross. And the answer is false. The third station, we meditate on the first fall of Jesus.
2: Question number 6. Who ordered an infant split in two when two women claimed to be the mother? Was it Solomon, David, or Saul? And the answer is Solomon. 1 Kings 3:24. The king continued, "Get me a sword." Then he said, "Cut the living child in two and give half to one woman and half to the other." Question number 7. What council marked the beginning of the Counter-Reformation? Was it Trent, Nicaea, or Constantinople? And the answer is Trent. The Counter-Reformation was the Roman Catholic efforts directed in the 16th and early 17th centuries, both against the Protestant Reformation and toward internal renewal. Question number 8. True or false? Delilah caused Samson to lose his strength by feeding him crickets. And the answer is false. Judges 16:19 says, "She put him to sleep on her lap and called for a man who shaved off the 7 locks of his hair. He immediately became helpless, for his strength had left him." Question number 9. From whom do we get the words of the first part of the Hail Mary? Is it St. Elizabeth, St. Joseph, or St. Gabriel? And the answer is St. Gabriel from Luke 1:28. It says, "And coming to her, he said, 'Hail, favored one, the Lord is with you.'" Question number 10. What is the name of the traditional residence of parish priests? Is it the convent, the rectory, or the monastery? And the answer is the rectory. The church's pastor used to be called a rector, so his house was called the rectory.
1: Okay, that wraps up round number 2. We're going to take a second break, but before we go to break, we're going to leave you with another bonus question worth 25 points. Here's your bonus question. When the Pope blesses the city of Rome and the world, what is this blessing called? We'll give you the answer when we come back. 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

0: Welcome back to Catholic Challenge 2.0 here on the Living Bread Radio Network. Before we went to our break, we left you with a bonus question. So, PJ, let's give our listeners the answer.
1: Sure. The question is, when the Pope blesses the city of Rome and the world, what is the blessing called? The answer is Urbi et Orbi. This phrase, which means for the city and for the world, is applied especially to the solemn blessing with plenary indulgence, which, before the occupation of Rome, the Pope was accustomed to impart on certain occasions from the balcony of the chief basilicas of the city.
0: Okay, tough question. 25 points if you got that correct. And if you've been listening and you think you have a question that we could use on the program, you can send us your question at quiz@livingbreadradio.com, and then keep listening. You might hear your question on another show. Okay, we're going to move into round number three. Question number one. What idol was worshipped by the Hebrews while Moses was receiving the Ten Commandments? Was it Pachamama, the golden calf, or Buddha? And the answer is the golden calf. From Exodus chapter 32, verse 1, when the people saw that Moses was delayed in coming down from the mountain, they gave their earrings to Aaron to melt down and form into a molten calf. Question number two. Which pope was elected in 1939, the year World War II started? Was it Pope Pius XII, Pope John Paul I, or Pope Benedict XV? And the answer is Pope Pius XII. On March 2nd, 1939, Eugenio Pacelli was elected Pope and took the name Pius XII. No one did more to save Jews during the Holocaust than he did. Question number three. Which saint is associated with the wearing of the green? St. Blaise, St. Patrick, or St. Gemma? And the answer is St. Patrick. The color associated with St. Patrick's Day was actually blue until the Irish Rebellion in 1798. As the British wore red, the Irish chose to wear green, and they sang the song, "The Wearing of the Green," during the rebellion. Question number four. True or false? According to the book of Genesis, Satan appeared to Eve in the form of an apple. And the answer is false. From Genesis chapter 3, verse 1, now the snake was the most cunning of all the wild animals that the Lord God had made. The snake convinced Eve to eat the fruit of the tree in the middle of the garden. Question number 5. According to the Gospel of Luke, who climbed into a sycamore tree to get a better view of Jesus passing by? Zacchaeus, Bartimaeus, or Lazarus? And the answer is Zacchaeus. From Luke chapter 19, verse 3, Zacchaeus could not see, for he was short in stature. So he ran ahead and climbed a sycamore tree in order to see Jesus, who was about to pass that way.
1: Question number 6. In the Bible, what book consists of a love poem that is traditionally ascribed to Solomon? Is it Song of Songs, the Psalms, or Proverbs? And the answer is Song of Songs. Most commentators say that the Song of Songs was written as an allegory. Because of its background, it is that of the relationship between Israel and the God of the Covenant. Question number 7. True or false? The Feast of Pentecost is celebrated on the 7th Sunday after Easter. And the answer is true. The word Pentecost is Greek, and it means 50th day. 50 days after Easter Sunday, we celebrate the coming of the Holy Spirit and the beginning of the early ministry to make disciples of all nations. Question number 8. What is the name of the theology based on the teachings of St. Thomas Aquinas? Is it scholasticism, dynamism, or clericalism? And the answer is scholasticism. The aim of scholasticism was a synthesis of learning in which theology surmounted the hierarchy of knowledge. Question number 9. What is the literal meaning of the word gospel? Is it Bible, readings, or good news? And the answer is good news. In Greek, the term originally designated a reward or a tip customarily paid to a messenger who is delivered good news. The term then came to designate the good news itself and also a religious offering of thanks for good fortune. Question number 10. What was the name of the sea upon which Jesus walked? Was it the Dead Sea, the Black Sea, or the Sea of Galilee? And the answer is the Sea of Galilee. The Sea of Galilee is also known as the Sea of Tiberias and the Lake of Genesaret.
0: Okay, we're moving right along. That wraps up round number 3. We're going to take our final break. But before that break, we're going to leave you with a final bonus question worth 25 points. Here's the bonus question. In 1988, which nation celebrated the 1,000th anniversary of Christianity on its soil? We'll give you the answer on the other side of the break. 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

0: concerning the church.
1: Okay, 25 points. That was a tough question, if you got that right. Okay, we're going to move right along here. We're going to move into the challenge round, and that round's a little bit different. So, PJ, let's give our listeners the rules for the challenge round.
0: All right, so again, this is the challenge round. Now, this round increases in difficulty because no multiple choice answers will be provided, and each correct answer in this round will now be worth 30 points.
1: Okay, here we go. Question number one. What breed of dogs is named after the saint who exhorted Christians to undertake the Second Crusade? And the answer is Saint Bernard. Over a span of nearly 200 years, about 2,000 people were rescued because of the heroic dog's uncanny sense of direction and resistance to cold.
0: Question number two. In 1917, at which approved apparition in Portugal did the miracle of the sun occur? It was witnessed by over 50,000 people. And the answer is Fatima. A scientist witness said the sun, whirling, seemed to loosen itself from the firmament and advance threateningly upon the earth as if to crush us with its huge fiery weight. The sensation during those moments was terrible.
1: Question number three. What title from the book of Daniel did Jesus use for himself? And the answer is Son of Man. In Daniel 7, Daniel saw one like the Son of Man coming on the clouds of heaven. Jesus cited Daniel 7 in his reply to the Sanhedrin. You will see the Son of Man coming on the clouds of heaven.
0: Question number four. What saintly woman replied, "After death, I will drop down a shower of roses"? And the answer is Saint Teresa the Little Flower, also known as Saint Teresa of Lisieux. Saint Teresa declared on her deathbed that she would spend her time in heaven doing good upon earth, and that she would let fall from heaven a shower of roses.
1: Question number five. After the crucifixion, how did the Roman soldiers decide who would get Jesus' robe? And the answer is, they cast lots. From Matthew chapter 27, verse 35, after they had crucified him, they divided his garments by casting lots. Then they sat down and kept watch over him there.
0: Question number six. What does Alleluia mean in Hebrew? And the answer is praise the Lord. The first half of the word from the verb Hillel means to praise. Yah is shortened from the four-letter Hebrew name for the Lord, YHWH, which is usually pronounced Yahweh.
1: Oh, that sound means that we've run out of time. Okay, PJ, let's give our listeners the last question.
0: All right, here's the last question. Who was chosen to replace Judas Iscariot? And the answer is Matthias. The selection of Matthias is the foundation of what we know as the apostolic succession, established as one of the foundational acts of the apostles in the Acts of the Apostles.
1: Okay, that wraps up our match. I hope you scored well today. We had some tough questions. Remember, we're always learning new things about Jesus and his church. Keep listening to Catholic Challenge 2.0, and you'll learn something new every time you listen. Thanks for joining us today, and tune in again next time for another edition of Catholic Challenge 2.0 on the Living Bread Radio Network. 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
3: This is your KLOJ weather forecast from

0: Manhattan, Kansas. Today, chance of showers and thunderstorms, mostly cloudy, high 88 degrees, southeast wind 5 to 10 miles per hour. Tonight, chance of showers and thunderstorms, mostly cloudy, low 73 degrees, southeast wind 5 miles per hour. Tuesday, mostly sunny, high 95 degrees, heat index value 107 degrees, south wind 5 to 15 miles per hour.
1: The current temperature, 91 degrees.
2: This is Franciscan Media's Saint of the Day for November 5th. Today we celebrate St. Peter Chrysologus. Born in Imola, Italy, in the year 380, Peter became Bishop of Ravenna in 433. He was determined to battle and overcome the abuses he found in his diocese and the elements of paganism here and there. His principal weapon was the short sermon. We still have access to many of those sermons. In clear and simple language, Peter explained biblical texts, the Apostles' Creed, and the mystery of the Incarnation. He also condemned Arianism and other heresies and advocated daily reception of the Eucharist. His efforts to teach and motivate his flock were so effective that he was called Chrysologus, meaning of the golden words. Peter looked upon learning not as a mere opportunity, but as an obligation for all, both as a development of God-given faculties and as a solid support for the worship of God. He believed that learning, next to virtue, was the greatest improver of the human mind and the supporter of true religion. Peter died in Imola in the year 450. Some 13 centuries later, Pope Benedict VIII declared Peter Chrysologus a doctor of the church. There's more about the saints, along with inspiration and Catholic resources, at our website, saintoftheday.org. From Franciscan Media, this has been Saint of the Day.
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1: The current temperature, 91 degrees.
5: This is an EWTN News Link. I'm Teresa Tomeo from Catholic Connection. Pope Leo is in his second day in Barcelona, where he is inaugurating the Tower of Jesus Christ at the Sagrada Familia Basilica. Earlier today, he took part in a prayer service at the Abbey of Our Lady at Montserrat. In his remarks, he prayed that we learn to cherish and nurture love within our families, among friends, in the workplace, on social media, in political debates, and in Christian communities, so that hatred may give way to hope and peace. And annual inflation rising to 4.2% in May, the highest rate in 3 years, thanks to soaring energy costs since the war with Iran. The consumer price index for the month rose 0.5% over the previous month. For more news with a Catholic perspective, visit EWTNnews.com. I'm Teresa Tomeo, and Beacon of Truth with Deacon Harold Burke-Sivers starts now.

0: In confusion and uncertainty, there emerges a guiding light, a beacon that cuts through the darkness. Welcome to Beacon of Truth with your host, Deacon Harold Burke Sivers.
1: Hello, everyone, and welcome to Beacon of Truth. I'm your host, Deacon Harold Burke Sivers, and you're listening on the EWTN Global Catholic Radio Network. So great to be here with you today. Now, normally, obviously, Wednesday, it's Word of God Wednesday. Well, we're going to push that till tomorrow. So we have a Word of God Wednesday Thursday edition this week because we have a very special guest, returning guest. Our, I guess you can call him our in-house moral ethicist, right? Dr. Andrew Kubik is going to be back with us talking about the ethics of Magnifica Humanitis, Magnificent Humanity, the first encyclical letter by our Holy Father, Pope Leo the 14th, on artificial intelligence. You know, as I mentioned, I think it was about a week or so ago, that we're going to be starting a new series on the Holy Father's encyclical letter, Magnifica Humanitis. And we're going to, just like we've been doing reflections on the Rosary and on marriage, you know, some of the ones that we've been doing are coming to an end. You know, so we're going to start a new series. And I thought it'd be great because we talk about artificial intelligence and emerging technologies and transhumanism, if fairly often on the show, because that those are topics are important and relevant in the life of the church and for Catholics today. So I thought, man, diving into the Holy Father's encyclical is going to be a great way. Again, you know, maybe a couple times a month, you know, it may take us, I don't know, a year or something to get through it, but that's okay. I think it'll be a great source of discussion and insight. Well, today we're going to talk about the ethics of Magnifica Humanitis with Dr. Andrew Kubik. And I think this is going to be a great way to introduce everyone to this encyclical. And to talk about, again, the moral implications, the ethical implications that the Holy Father brings out in this document with regard to artificial intelligence. Again, very timely, important document for us to discuss. Especially, I mean, I think Pope Leo the 14th did something pretty awesome with this document. You know, we know we live in a culture right now, this rapid rise of artificial intelligence. I mean, if you think about it, you know, I'm thinking about when I was a kid, you know, we had records, and then right along with that, parallel with the records, we had cassettes, and then all of a sudden CDs started to emerge, and, you know, it was surprising at that time how quickly CDs and DVDs, right, were replacing records, cassettes, and VCRs. And then how even more quickly, you know, we had the advent of MP3, you know, digital streaming technologies that have basically now replaced DVDs and CDs in a much, much shorter time. Well, even faster than that now has been the rise of artificial intelligence. You know, so this is a rapidly, rapidly growing technology that's almost being implemented in every aspect of life. I mean, when you type an email now, it's, you know, artificial intelligence is recommending certain phrases that you can say. You know, when you talk to customer service now, for many, like major airlines or businesses, you're talking to a chatbot. I mean, you're talking to artificial intelligence. You know, when you right now, colleges and universities are struggling with students who, instead of using their imaginations and creativity in developing, unique and individual thought, you know, and insight into certain topics, you know, they're just sticking it in artificial intelligence, letting the technology, you know, write their papers for them and things like that. So I think this, unless we put some ethical and moral parameters around this technology, I think, you know, we have a tendency to allow this to just run our lives, you know, and then what happens to us, to our humanity. So I think that what the Holy Father is doing here is extremely important. Again, I think this is a wonderful tool. Don't get me wrong. I'm not saying that we should not be using artificial intelligence. I don't want to imply that at all. I think it could be a very useful tool. And again, the way we using it to create efficiencies in the way we do things, better processes in the way we do things, I think that's very helpful for us human beings. But to what we have to be careful of is losing our humanity to the technology. And I think that's what the Holy Father is doing. He's also doing something very bold in building on what came with his predecessor, Pope Leo XIII, you know, in Rerum Novarum, amazing encyclical letter where he's addressing the social issues of his time. And Pope Leo XIV is building on that, which is pretty daunting. You think about it, you know, there's only three popes with the title the Great, right? Pope Gregory the Great, Pope Nicholas the Great, and Pope Leo the 13th. It's called Pope Leo the Great. You know, so to follow up on a document by him is pretty bold. And so I think the Holy Father has done something tremendous here. I think this is something that we should, that's why we're going to spend some time going through this document. I think it's going to be important for us as people of faith to think about this technology. And not allow the culture to allow it to run roughshod over our humanity. So to help us figure all of this out and the moral and ethical implications, again, we have our in-house moral ethicist, Dr. Andrew Kubik, back with us to talk about this today. And, of course, we would love to hear from you. Send us an email today, beacon@ewtn.com. Well, I can tell you that there are real people that are helping you to bring this show to you each and every day. I can tell you that right now. We have Michael McCall and Pedro Quiles who are helping us out on social media. Who usually screens your calls. But we have our producer, the one and only. I can tell you he's real. He's not a chatbot. Ace McKay. Ace, how you doing today, my friend?
2: I'm good, man. It's funny you say that because I always have joked, like when people go, are you really here? I'm like, nope, just my twin. And, you know, now I feel like people kind of take like, hey, we don't joke about cloning. We don't joke about AI. But it really seems to be like a hot topic of, you know, because the line is still blurred. It's like when the internet first started, right? There were no rules to publication and copyright and all the things. It's just, here's this new thing, and how will we manage it? And, of course, we've slowly but surely figured out that, so now we have this new thing, and we just have to figure out how to manage that as well.
1: Yeah, exactly. And I like the way manage it, you know, because that's the thing. I mean, we as human beings develop the technology.
2: Yeah.
1: And, again, I think some people are thinking – here's what we got to be careful of. We don't want to think of this like the Terminator, right, or iRobot or movies like that, which are dystopian in the sense that it's looking at how we've advanced the technology so far that the technology, in a sense, begins to get its own conscience.
2: Yeah.
1: And make its own decision, almost like it has a soul kind of a thing. You know, I know that I've read that there are artificial technologies, artificial intelligence technologies that are starting to protect itself.
2: Mm-hmm.
1: So that when someone tries to shut it down, you know, it'll write its own code to pretend that it's actually shut down, but it's actually not. And things like that. Like that, it's like, whoa. Now that sounds to me like getting to the Terminator,
2: sure,
1: kinds of stuff, you know. So
2: sci-fi, yeah.
1: Yeah, the sci-fi realm, you know. And so, I mean, I could see some of the concerns that people have. But the thing is, we have to remember in all of this, and I think Dr. Kubik's going to bring this out, is that this technology is soulless.
2: Right.
1: You know, and so, yes, it's all the amazing advanced things that this technology can do, it still will never have a soul,
2: yeah,
1: which is what is distinctive And not just a soul, an intelligent soul, because obviously St. Thomas Aquinas talks about how things that are alive have souls, plants, animals, but not an intelligent soul, you know, that comes from God, that has intellect and will, you know. So this is important to talk about. And even in music, right, artificial intelligence and technologies are and we talked about this before, you know. Again, if it's a tool, you know, I think it's wonderful. Like if you know music and, you know, you want to say, I wonder how this would sound with drums or sound if it was more produced.
2: Yeah.
1: You know, and I think that technology is good for that to help.
2: Yeah, so true.
1: Yeah. All right, my friends, Dr. Andrew Kubik is joining us today to talk about the ethics of Magnifica Humanitis, the Holy Father Pope Leo XIV's first encyclical, Magnificent Humanity. Would love for you to join us today. Send us an email, beacon@ewtn.com.
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4: 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This is an EWTN Bookmark Brief, speaking with Peter Carter, co-author with Cardinal Robert Sarra of The Song of the Lamb, Sacred Music and the Heavenly Liturgy, published by Ignatius Press. 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Peter, tell us, why did you put this book together with Cardinal Sarra, and why is it important, especially for Catholics, to read?
5: Well, I wanted to have him speak specifically to sacred music. What is liturgy? What is sacred music at the beginning? And then what does that look like in practice? Should we be singing a Gregorian chant, or does that not matter? You know, what do we need Latin? There's a lot of different issues that I think make it relevant for musicians, for priests, and for the average Catholic.
4: Peter Carter, co-author with Cardinal Robert Sarra of The Song of the Lamb, Sacred Music and the Heavenly Liturgy. I'm Doug Keck. This has been a Bookmark Brief. Thanks for stopping by, and we'll see you next time.

0: Put the stank on it.
1: Yeah. See, I mean, even with a song like this, you said it has attitude, right?
0: Right.
1: It's a very staccato kind of, you know, that.
0: That was the thing. I had a friend of mine, she saw Buddy Guy, because he's touring again after his Grammy nomination. Yeah.
1: Wow.
0: And she sent some video, posted some online, and like you can tell, age has gotten, like he's propped up to play, but he still has that attitude. Like he's still delivering, you know, because, you know, 30-year-old him is still in there in the body, you know, that he's got left. And he still brings it. I was like, man, I hope I'm still playing like that at 90.
1: Yeah, he's legendary. I mean, he's 90. Is that?
0: Yeah, I think still, so. Yeah.
1: Yeah, and I know he has special guests, like music artists that would join him on stage and play with him. And it's just funny when you see that. They all look at him like, I can't believe I'm actually... And these guys are like legends in their own time, right? I mean, themselves. And it's like, I can't believe I'm playing with Buddy Guy right now. It's like, what? That is awesome.
0: That would top my list. Like, to play with like a blues legend like him or Joe Bonamassa. Because, again, the great thing about the blues, if you understand the 1-4-5, which we've talked about on this show, you can plug into any band anywhere. Just... hang on, you know?
1: Yep, exactly. I love that. I'm Deacon Harold Burke Simmons, listening to Beacon of Truth. And today, we're talking about the ethics of Magnifica Humanitis, Magnificent Humanity, Pope Leo XIV's first encyclical letter. And to help us break this open and talk about the ethics and the moral implications of this first encyclical letter is Dr. Andrew Kubik. And Dr. Kubik, who's been on the show before, I think he's our most returned guest. He's deputy director of the National Center for Religious Freedom Education and a research fellow in bioethics and medical conscience at the Religious Freedom Institute. So who better to talk to us about this important topic today? He serves as a personal consultations ethicist for the National Catholic Bioethics Center, an adjunct instructor of bioethics at the University of Mary. And he has a book, which we've talked about on this show, Transplanting the Womb, a Catholic Bioethical Analysis with Catholic University Press. So welcome back to the show, Dr. Kubik. Great to have you here again.
2: Deacon, it's great to be on. Thank you.
1: Yeah, so what have you been up to lately? You got any projects you're working on or anything cool going on in your work?
2: Yeah, well, yeah. Thank you for asking. So I just had the tremendous pleasure and privilege of being on EWTN. I was recorded earlier in the year, and it just broadcast on EWTN Live with Father Mitch Pacwa. And he had me on to discuss my book, Transplanting the Womb. And then at that same time, when I was down in Birmingham and had the pleasure of seeing your producer, Ace, as well, it's always great to see him as well, I had the opportunity to also be filmed on Life on the Rock with Father Mark. So just it was a great opportunity, and any time I could partner and talk with the team at EWTN, talk with you, it's always a pleasure. So that's been a big part of my spring so far.
1: All right. Wonderful. I always love having you on the show. You know, because this is these moral and ethical issues that we've discussed on the show when you've been here before are very, very important. And these things we need to be thinking about. I mean, because we're engaging them every day as Catholics and people of faith in the work environment, in television and social media, in discussions with others. You know, and we have to understand how to think about these things. So when the Holy Father's encyclical letter Magnifica Humanitis came out, what are some of your initial thoughts before we dive into the ethics and the moral implications of it? What are some initial thoughts about the document itself?
2: Well, I think my first thought when I heard about it was, praise God, we're getting some guidance, we're getting some direction from the Holy Father. I think this was something that was anticipated. In this pontificate, many were hoping, many were praying that our Holy Father would recognize one of, I think, the most important questions of our time, and that is technology's impact and how some people are even seeking technology's replacement of humanity in our given culture. So he talks about, for example, not only transhumanism, but posthumanism in his encyclical letter. So my first reaction was just honestly a prayer of gratitude and thanksgiving, because we need direction, we need guidance. And one of the things I've been doing, and it's a great letter, you have to read it a few times, to be quite honest with you. It's an instructional, it's an educational document. So there's a lot of anthropology, rightfully so, anthropology being the study of the human person, recognizing who we are, what we're called to do, and who we're called to spend eternity with. Very important questions, very important insight from the Holy Father. So I'm just grateful that he chose Leo the 14th after his namesake predecessor, Leo the 13th, as you mentioned, who wrote an encyclical letter at the time of the Industrial Revolution, and who truly intended to offer guidance so that the dignity of man back in the late 19th century, the dignity of man would be upheld and protected. And I think that's really what the Holy Father is intending with this encyclical too, but in a new type of revolution, a digital technological revolution. The other thing I'll just mention just briefly that I really appreciated about this too, I've been listening to a lot of other commentators on this, a lot of other people have read the text. And one thing that I've heard from several is that they think this is not the only, but the first of many that we're going to hear from the Holy Father, whether it's an encyclical, whether it's general audiences. I don't know what media he'll use, but I think that this is the beginning of the conversation and the beginning really of, I think, the Catholic Church's leadership globally, and that's in religious or secular, governmental, whatever it may be. I think the Catholic Church has the opportunity, an opportunity given by God, to really offer keen insights and to offer a way forward with this tool that benefits man but never replaces him.
1: Yeah, I love that. So a couple of things. First of all, I think you're absolutely right. When you look at, for example, in Islam or Buddhism or Hinduism or even, you know, in the Protestant world, you know, they don't issue documents, or at least they don't get the media attention that the Holy Father has gotten, you know, even, the secular media. Over this, when the Pope releases something, you know, and I don't see, I'm sure that they have written things, but it just doesn't rise to the level of getting the world's attention, like when the Pope puts out a document like this. So I think people are going to be listening, and I love the fact that you're hearing that this is going to be the first of many, because I think we need this needs to be an ongoing conversation. And the other thing I think it's important about what you said is that, you know, sometimes we're embracing this technology without thinking about the implications of it. So let me give you a very simple example. I travel all the time in airports all the time, and so what I've noticed that a lot of the fast food establishments inside the airport, you know, that they've replaced, like with the way you order food now is through a kiosk. So the only time you ever see a real person is when they hand you your food. You know, you go to kiosk, you order your food, you pay through the kiosk, it prints out the receipt, you get a number, they call your number, and notice, they don't even call you by name. Now, Chick-fil-A and some other places will still have that personal touch, but a lot of other places just number, whatever, and then they just hand your food. You literally don't even have to say anything. Mm-hmm. There's no, almost literally no human interaction besides just handing you your bag of food. And I was looking at this going, I wonder if we're, you know, because I get it. I mean, you know, I think for any business, the highest cost are personnel, are people, wages and benefits. You know, you usually have to put 30% on top of the salary for medical insurance and IRAs and things like that. You know, so, and I think from a business standpoint, they're thinking the more we can reduce our overhead costs, the more we can reduce this personnel cost, the more profit that we'll make. So when even something simple like what I just mentioned, the ordering kiosk in the airport, ordering food, what does that say about humanity? There's going to be less opportunities to interact with a human person. And what happens to that human person who can't get that job anymore?
2: Yes.
1: You know, I mean, I've been just kind of just thinking about it. And then as I was thinking about this, the encyclical comes out. I'm like, yes.
2: Yes.
1: You know, so I think this is a wonderful time to be mm-hmm. talking about these important issues.
2: Oh, absolutely. You know, we look at the Most Holy Trinity, and we recognize that our God is a God of communion. He's a God of community. Three persons, one God. And we, too, are called to image that. We, too, are called to not only be in communion with God, but to be in communion with one another. We are designed. We are ordered to be relational. And I think one of the concerns that we ought to have going forward with AI is to what extent we're going to lose the opportunity to enter into relationship, to enter into communion with our brother and sister, who we're called to love second only to God. Love God first, and then love your neighbor as yourself. And so I think you're right on. We're starting to see a reduction, an elimination of opportunities to enter into communion with one another, flesh and blood, in a way that mirrors, that images the communion of persons in the Most Blessed Trinity.
1: Yes, absolutely. Now, that's right, because remember, the family on earth is the image and likeness of the family in heaven. So you're right, we're created from the beginning to be relational.
2: Mm-hmm.
1: You know, when you look at John Paul II's Theology of the Body, he talks about the original solitude of Adam in Genesis 2. Mm-hmm. You know, he's created from the dust, the adama, the dirt, dust, or soil. So he, in a sense, again, he's called man. But he's not complete. I mean, he's complete within himself, but he's not, he cannot fully be himself mm-hmm. because he's by himself,
2: yeah.
1: You know? And so in that original solitude, as Holy Father talks about, he recognizes he's superior to the other, creatures and wildlife that God's created. Mm-hmm. He can know himself and he can know God, but he has no one to share that experience with.
2: Yeah.
1: You know, so it's even in that original solitude, man is designed mm-hmm. to be experiential. And yes, I mean, he has that experience with God, you know, but still,
2: mm-hmm.
1: Even then. I mean, I think about like St. Bruno with the Carthusians. You know, these are hermits, but they live in community.
2: Mm-hmm.
1: So they spend the vast majority of their time alone in their cells, but they do come together in community to pray the office, literally in the middle of the night. They come together for Mass. On Sundays, they have a meal together and go out and walk and talk and recreate together. So I think with this technology, this is important to think about these issues. All right, Dr. Andrew Kubik is with us to talk about the ethics of the Holy Father's first encyclical, Magnificent Humanity. We'd love to hear from you. Send us an email, beacon@ew10.com.
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6: Scripture tells us that David beat Goliath with a sling and five smooth stones. Funny, the rosary looks kind of like that. The rosary is a Catholic devotional prayer. A set of one Our Father followed by 10 Hail Marys is called a decade. You do 5 decades and you have a rosary. And for each decade, we meditate on a mystery from Jesus' life. So the prayers we're breathing in and out set the stage for an encounter with the Word of God. Do a quick search online for the mysteries of the rosary, which are different for each day of the week. 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Bring God into the mess. Your family's problems might be Goliath's. 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
7: Tomorrow on Catholic Connection, we'll talk with the one, the only, Father Mitch on the week of his 50th anniversary of his ordination. Now, back to Beacon of Truth with Deacon Harold Birksivers.

0: talk about being swampy before. It's almost like headbanging country.
1: Yeah. a Western metal band. Where are they, right?
0: Yeah, actually. Never heard of that before, but that's cool. That's cool. You know, and that's the thing. I mean, we're talking about the artificial intelligence today, and we've talked about the artificial intelligence in music and creativity and imagination before. But I hope it doesn't get to a point where, you know, in order to save costs, like live music is replaced with artificial intelligence music. Yeah. Like you have almost holograms that are playing artificial intelligence music, and people are vibing to that instead of going out and actually see people plug in amps or mic up drums and actually hear someone's creative process and the creative thought expressing itself in the music.
1: Yeah, I think where it stands out, because I've got musician friends who play more frequently than their bands are like allowed, because you know they've got regular jobs and families or can't, you know, schedule conflicts, and you don't want to compromise the music, so they'll use, you know, AI as a tool to give them a backing track to either a song they've written or a cover song or whatever, or a special arrangement of something that they're doing that's unique to them. But I've yet to see it replace an actual physical musician, which is great, because as one, I'm not ready to be replaced.
0: Yeah, no, I totally agree. And I only mention that because I think this younger generation that are growing up with this technology, that kind of riding the cusp between, you know, live performance and artificial performance, and as this we get into this next generation now that are going to be even you know, almost from the womb, brought up with this technology.
1: Sure.
0: Maybe only through YouTube or something like that they'll experience, you know, they'll see like live bands playing live music.
1: Yeah.
0: I just hope that that the live musician doesn't get replaced for the sake of efficiency.
1: Sure.
0: You know, especially as I talked about before, where people who don't know music at all, who can't play an instrument, who can't read, who have no even creative right brain imagination when it comes to creating anything artistic, can think that they're a musician by just saying, "Oh, AI, write me a song with this kind of feel and make the lyrics sound like this," and da da da, and they come up with something. Look what I created. You know, look, I'm an artist now. Like, ooh, yikes, you know. And I think if we allow too much of that, I think if we embrace too much of that kind of thinking, that's when we begin to lose our humanity. And again, we see this some of the dystopian themed movies that have come out, not just all the zombie apocalypse stuff, but you know, where the artificial intelligence seems to be almost replacing humanity, or has it makes it appear like it has a soul or it's thinking for itself, that kind of stuff. You know, I just think we need to always be wary of that, which is why I'm so glad that the Holy Father really began the discussion at a deeper level now with this encyclical letter.
1: Yeah, so true.
0: Yeah, love that. I'm Deacon Harold Brick-Sivers, listening to Beacon of Truth. And today we have Dr. Andrew Kubik back with us to talk about the ethics of Magnifica Humanitis, Holy Father Pope Leo XIV's first encyclical letter called Magnificent Humanity on Artificial Intelligence. Of course, we'd love to hear from you today. 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
1: Now, of course, don't forget, Open Line is back in each and every day. There is a different host. So, of course, tomorrow you got Father Gerald Murray answering your questions. So anytime that you've got something about your faith, something doesn't quite make sense when you go to Mass, that's a good place for you to find it. And, of course, when you are streaming, remember, if you have the MyTuner app, easy to find when you search EWTN Radio.
0: All right, my friends, Dr. Andrew Kubik is here. He's the Deputy Director of the National Center for Religious Freedom and Education and a Research Fellow in Bioethics and Medical Conscience at the Religious Freedom Institute. He also is a personal consultations ethicist for the National Catholic Bioethics Center and an adjunct professor at the University of Mary, and he's also an author of a great book. And I'd love for you to go back and listen to the show. We talked about his book and his awesome topic, Transplanting the Womb, a Catholic Bioethical Analysis. But he's here today to talk with us about the ethical implications of the Holy Father's encyclical letter, Magnifica Humanitis, Magnificent Humanity. And of course, as always, we'd love to hear from you. Send us an email, beacon@ewtn.com. So, Dr. Kubik, let's dive into these. There's so much to talk about, different aspects of this document, but you're here to talk about the ethics of Magnifica Humanitis. So why don't you give us a walkthrough of how the Holy Father, first of all, structured this encyclical and where he weaves in these elements of morality and ethics.
2: Sure, certainly. And I do want to just simply mention that when we talk about ethics, generally, it's good conduct, it's good behavior, it's a philosophical understanding, right reason, prudential judgments, etc. So it extends, my specialty is in healthcare ethics, but it extends really to good conduct in general. And I think the Holy Father took very much that approach. It's not an encyclical that's directed towards AI's impact or implications within healthcare, but just AI in general. And really, AI was not solely the content. And so it's more so, as I said earlier, an instructional document that begins with what it means to be human, the church's corpus of social doctrine, etc. And so, and then he finds a part where he actually applies those Catholic social doctrine principles to AI and issues related to technology. But it's great to see that the Holy Father offered something that was as encompassing or as broad as it is. It's ethics widely applied. So I'll just quickly go through the different sections. First, in chapter 1, he talks about the history of the social doctrine of the church. He actually gives a primer in terms of, you mentioned his namesake, his Pope Leo XIII, his first, really what is understood to be or appreciated as the first social justice encyclical, Rerum Novarum, on revolutionary change, that was in response to the Industrial Revolution. That was Pope Leo XIII. Following that were a number of papal encyclicals from a number of holy fathers, going up through really over a century. And then the Holy Father, Pope Leo XIV, our Holy Father right now, he also drew some attention to some documents from the Second Vatican Council. So he kind of gives us an overview or a primer of the social doctrine of the church and where it comes from. Then, after giving us a historical overview, he draws our attention to specific principles. And as a bioethicist, I love it. I love having principles. I love having these richly thought out and arduously tested principles to apply to concrete situations where we find ourselves. And so with the social doctrine of the church and the principles he discusses, he talks about the inherent dignity and the equality of human beings. So really important foundation, that's what it's built upon. He talks about human rights, the common good, the universal destination of goods, subsidiarity, subsidiarity, solidarity, and social justice. So he gives us these principles. He gives us a very brief, we could write books on these principles alone, let alone trying to give us a brief exposition of what these principles mean and how they could possibly apply. So I think he did a great job trying to summarize these principles. Chapter 3 then, the grandeur of humanity. This is what he calls it. I want to read this actually word for word because I love this. The grandeur of humanity in light of the promises of AI. And if I could just pause right there, the reason I like that title so much and why I wanted to read it verbatim is because I think it really points back to what you opened radio conversation with. You mentioned the fact that this is a tool, and this is something that can be applied for the good or for the bad. My go-to motto for bioethics is from St. Paul: test everything, hold fast to what is true and good, and refrain from what is evil. St. Paul is urging us to, when we have something placed in front of us, test it. understand it, talk to others, evaluate. And then if it's good, use it. Use it for the good. Use it for the good of humanity and for our own integral development to lead us back to God. If it's evil, if it's wicked, avoid it. But he nevertheless gives us really the call, the impetus to test that which is put in front of us. And I think that's what the Holy Father is speaking to in light of the promises of AI. So he actually applies those principles from the second chapter to AI to see, well, where can this be used well? And where are the areas we need to avoid, or using St. Paul's words, refrain? Very important chapter there. Then chapter 4, truth, work, and freedom. With this chapter, he talks about disinformation, where we have seen over the years these truths, or lack thereof, these pseudo-truths being proposed, being echoed in the media, etc. So he calls attention to the fact we must remain steadfast to the truth. He also mentions, because you said so well, and I'm so glad you brought it up earlier on, you mentioned work and the fact that you've seen people being replaced by these kiosks at the airport. He calls attention to the fact that it is incredibly important we recognize the value of work for man. Not that man is defined by work, but that work is actually for man, in a way for a man to build virtue, in a way for man to serve his brother and sisters, of course, for a way for man to be able to gain the things that he needs in life, etc. But work is for man, not man for work. And I'm so glad he mentions that, because he too is concerned that we will see a movement towards AI replacing human beings. And then finally, the fifth chapter is what he calls the culture of power and the civilization of love. And there he emphasizes war, the implications of AI on war. And that's also the part where you'll hear many commentators, and I do recommend your audience read the encyclical, listen to your upcoming shows on it, but also find out those commentators too. I just read or just listened to Father Gregory Pine had a great talk on that. I listened to Bishop Barron, had some initial thoughts. One of the people I like to listen to, Dr. Charles Camosi up at Catholic University of America, he had some writing on it. So there's some things that I kind of exceed my area of expertise, but nevertheless, it's really beneficial to read it. And in this part, in this chapter 5, we hear about AI's implication on war. It's really important, especially in light of, tragically, the circumstances we find ourselves in within the world itself.
0: Wow. That's absolutely fabulous, fabulous overview of the document. I'm Deacon Harold Burke-Sivers, listening to Beacon of Truth. And today we have Dr. Andrew Kubik back with us to talk about the ethics of Magnifica Humanitis, the Holy Father Pope Leo XIV's first encyclical letter on artificial intelligence named Magnificent Humanity. So we're just, Dr. Kubik was walking us through an overview of the document, giving us a feel and the flavor of how the Holy Father is approaching the topic of artificial intelligence and its implications for humanity. Now we want to dive in a little bit about where the Holy Father is talking about the ethics and the moral implications of artificial intelligence. And of course, we'd love to hear from you. Send us an email today, beacon@ewtn.com. All right, so thank you for outlining the chapters for us there and how the Holy Father structured the document. But now, where are some of the key places where he talks about the ethics and the moral implications of this technology?
2: Mm-hmm. Yeah. So in order to understand ethical conduct, we first have to recognize who we are as human beings, who we're made in the image and likeness of, who we're called to love, who we're called to serve, and who we're called to be returned to at the end of our life. So really kind of like the moral world of man. And I think the Holy Father really does a great job with what we would consider to be like the anthropological understanding of what it means to be man. He mentions, for example, in multiple locations, the incarnation. The fact that Christ in the Word made flesh, right? The Word of God, the second person of the Most Blessed Trinity, did not choose to become computer. He chose to become man. He chose to become man to really elevate what it means to be this type of creature, a creature distinct from animals, a creature distinct from angels. the Word of God became man. And so I think that one of the most important aspects, you know, you mentioned repeatedly the title of this encyclical, Magnificent Humanity. Another phrase that the Holy Father uses throughout is the grandeur of humanity. I like personally using the nobility of humanity, which, by the way, is a tremendous extension of the document from the doctrine, from the Dicastery for the Doctrine of Faith, where they talk about infinite dignity. It's all meant to remind us in the world where we find ourselves, where we find that there are powers at right now that are really trying to affect what it means to be human, what it means to be male and female, what it means to enter into marriage. I mean, so many things are being redefined. And I think the Holy Father, I think the DDF before him, and many Holy Fathers, I mean, even going back to sacred scripture, praise God, we have this emphasis on being made in the image and likeness of God and having the second person, the Most Blessed Trinity, become one of us in order to save us, in order to enter into the human condition and suffer so that we know we have a brother who has experienced this, but we also have a Savior who has redeemed us. So I can't get into the ethics without emphasizing the importance of that part. Now, with regard to some of the ethical aspects, especially as regards to healthcare or what I consider to be kind of like the bioethics of it all, as I mentioned, he has principles that he uses, that he social justice principles. And he emphasizes throughout, and I'd really like for your audience, for your listeners to kind of like take note of this, because I think this is one of the most important things from his encyclical, that AI, when it's used well, when it is actually ordered rightly, is not meant to replace humanity, but to assist humanity. And the reason I bring up that phrase is because in Catholic bioethics, we see that throughout. We see that throughout one area, for example, and actually on May 29th, we have the feast of Pope St. Paul VI. In his encyclical letter, Humanae Vitae, we talk about the reproductive technologies, the conjugal act. He questioned means of artificial contraception, which he condemned. But nevertheless, when we talk about reproduction, in light of bioethical principles, we talk about when an act replaces the union of husband and wife, it's an immoral act. But the acts that assist the coming together of husband and wife, the propelling of sperm to meet egg and the union of the two to bring about new human life, then that is something that we can do, that we are morally permitted to do. And so in Catholic bioethics, we have this recognition of replacement versus assistance, where replacement ought not to be done, but assistance is morally permissible, maybe even sometimes morally prudential. Herein lies, I think, what I took away is one of the biggest connections that the Holy Father made as it applies to healthcare. And that is when AI replaces magnificent, grand, noble humanity, this is an assault on what it means to be human. But when it assists humanity, when it assists, for example, our healthcare professionals who are already implementing AI, when it assists them in their service to us, therein, I think we find the rightful place and the rightful application. That was one of the biggest takeaways for me.
0: Oh, I love that. And I love the fact that you emphasize, too, in Genesis, which, of course, John also talks about in his prologue of his gospel, the Word became flesh and dwelt among us. You know, God wanted to touch us with his own hands. Mm-hmm. He wanted to love us with his own heart. He wanted personal relationship, you know, and I think that's key. Mm-hmm. Again, as you mentioned, the Holy Father starts off with this anthropological analysis to show that this all has to be rooted in our humanity. There's something very distinctive about our humanity as opposed to all the other things that God has created, you know, and then we can't also think about this like almost like we're God and we're the ones creating things now. Mm-hmm. You know, like artificial, look how awesome we are because look what we created, yeah. You know, but God doesn't have that attitude. He creates out of love. Mm-hmm. right? So he didn't create us to serve him. He created us so we can love, you know, as opposed to technology. Yeah, we do create technology in order to serve, but we do it so that we can love each other better as mm-hmm. human beings, you know?
2: Absolutely.
0: So when an assistive technology can help someone who's wheelchair bound,
2: mm-hmm.
0: when assistive technology can help with food production so we have less people starving, you know, when artificial intelligence can help help us to stay closer connected to people who are cut off from family members and friends and things like that. And, you know, we create efficiencies within systems or safer technologies for driving, operating motor vehicles. I mean, all of that is great, you know, but we can't think, oh, what else can we do? Push it so far that we begin to think, you know, that the technology is an end in itself instead of a means to an end. Because yes. ultimately, our ultimate end is life with God. I mean, I think in that sense, it comes full circle.
2: Yeah. You know, I really appreciate your recognition of, you know, this is something that we create. But as a creation, it ought to serve us. It ought to serve one another. It ought to be a means for us to develop in an authentic way that leads us back to God. I think you said that really, really perfectly well. And that brings me back to the opening lines of this encyclical. The Holy Father, very, you know, Frostonian. I don't know if that's a phrase, but very, very much like the Road Not Taken, the great poem. And, you know, two roads diverging in the wood.
0: Yellow wood, and sorry, mm-hmm. cannot travel both and be one traveler. Yeah, I
2: that's
0: love
2: exactly
0: that.
2: Right.
0: I love
2: yeah.
0: that.
2: Oh, absolutely. Yeah, one of the greats. And it that's what the Holy Father presents to us at the beginning. He presents to us, he says it's the Tower of Babel on one side and the rebuilding of the wall of Jerusalem on the other side. And the Tower of Babel is the one where we think we are God. We do not need God. We are going to build something to serve, let's say, pride, whatever it may be. But we're going to choose a single language, let's say, in this case, code, a single, you know, way of, you know, an individual or a group of people in power manipulating or manufacturing the truth. Everything's made in kind of like what we consider to be our image, right? This fallen man image. A single direction, no God, no community. That's how the Holy Father describes the Tower of Babel scenario. But then he says there's the rebuilding of the wall of Jerusalem, where people are called to actually pick up the bricks. They're called to rebuild the tower. They work in community, but what are they building? They're building the city of God. You know, also, by the way, very Augustinian, the city of God.
0: Yeah,
2: of course. Which makes a lot of sense for our Holy Father. But they are working together. They're serving one another and, by extension, serving God. I think that is such a

0: definitely going to be looking forward to is how this technology can be used to allow us to serve God better. You know, that's going to be now what we're talking about is not artificial intelligence priests who hears confessions or replacing going to mass because or things like that. You know, we still need that human interaction. Mm-hmm. The sacraments still need to be, you know, obviously in person with matter and form and all that kind of stuff. But how this technology can move us closer to God. And I think it has to do with what you were just talking about, that connectedness. Mm-hmm. You know, I think the more technology can connect us better. And we saw this during the pandemic where we had to be apart from each other. And there was a technology that was developed, obviously streaming, that was used to, in a sense, to help us to try to stay connected during that very weird, awful time. You know, but now that we're out, that we're past that, how can technology now help us to even stay more connected, especially since we're a global church?
1: 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We have EWTN, praise God. Think about apps. 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
0: All right, Dr. Andrew Kubik, thank you for being with us today. Of course, we will have you back on the show down the road. 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And may Almighty God bless you, keep you, and protect you, the Father, and the Son, and the Holy Spirit. 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
8: This is your KLOJ weather forecast for Manhattan, Kansas. Today, chance of showers and thunderstorms, mostly cloudy, high 88 degrees, southeast wind 5 to 10 miles per hour. Tonight, chance of showers and thunderstorms, mostly cloudy, low 73 degrees, southeast wind 5 miles per hour. Tuesday, mostly sunny, high 95 degrees, heat index value 107 degrees, south wind 5 to 15 miles per hour.
9: The current temperature, 92 degrees.
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11: Saint Cyril of Jerusalem. Cyril was born in Jerusalem in 315. As a young priest, he demonstrated such great doctrinal learning that he was entrusted with preparing candidates for baptism. To this end, he wrote his catechesis, which earned him immediate renown. When still only 35, he was made Bishop of Jerusalem. Thanks to his doctrinal rigor, he was soon hated by the Arians, who several times opposed him and exiled him. Re-established by the Emperor Theodosius, he exercised the ministry until his death around 386. St. Cyril's feast day is March 18th. St. Cyril of Jerusalem, pray for us.

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7: This is an EWTN Newslink. I'm Teresa Tomeo from Catholic Connection. Iran launching attacks on U.S. bases in the Middle East in response to U.S. strikes on Iran. U.S. Central Command announcing those strikes Tuesday in retaliation for the downing of an Apache helicopter over the Strait of Hormuz. Now there are reports of Iranian attacks on sites in Jordan, Bahrain, and Kuwait. And the U.S. bishops begin their assembly today in Orlando. On the agenda tomorrow are votes on revisions in the Dallas Charter on the protection of minors, as well as votes on new translation for parts of the lectionary for Mass and a Liturgy of the Hours supplement. Also tomorrow, the bishops will consecrate the U.S. to the Sacred Heart of Jesus. For more news at the Catholic Perspective, visit EWTNNews.com. I'm Teresa Tomeo, and Catholic Answers Live starts now.

0: Hello and welcome to Catholic Answers Live. I am Cy Kellett, your host. Is it Wednesday already? We must be having fun this week. It's Wednesday already, and the fun continues because Joe Heschmeyer is here with us, just one of the most popular people on earth. I don't think I'm exaggerating there.
1: It's not true.
0: And by people, I mean Catholic apologists. And by Catholic apologists, I mean Catholic apologists that do podcasts. Joe Heschmeyer, welcome.
1: With all those caveats, I accept that very small compliment, and I thank you.
0: Yeah, I mean, it is funny. We, you know, sometimes I think, you know, the work we do, I really do think Catholic media is very, very, very important. I don't put it down at all. But sometimes you see, like, some athlete or somebody texted out just something that's just meaningless, or some rock star did or something, and it gets, you know, 11 million views, and you're like, yes. What are we doing? What are we doing fighting so hard to get people to, you know, I don't know, watch a video about the Eucharist or something? But we just keep trying. But we are.
1: It's a quantity versus quality game, you know?
0: Yeah, yeah. And I mean, it's not that it's not worth doing. It's just that sometimes you get this reminder of, oh, small fish in a small pond, not a big fish in a big pond. 888-318-7884 is the number, 888-318-7884. Joe Heschmeyer, he's willing to talk to you about anything having to do with the Catholic faith, but here's the deal. You got to tell us why you're not Catholic. Why aren't you Catholic this hour and next on Catholic Answers Live? Particularly maybe a good time for the, at this point, it's always a good time to talk with folks about Jesus and about his church, especially folks who maybe we could in some way be helpful to, and they're coming closer to Jesus and his church. But it's always a good time early in summer. Oh, my gosh, we're not even in summer yet. But as we approach early summer, because the OCIA classes get going, the OCIA meetings get going at parishes. And if you don't know what that is, OCIA is basically gatherings where you can learn, you can inquire, you can find out about the Catholic faith towards the possibility of being received into the Catholic Church. So if you have that in your mind, in your heart, the thought that maybe God is calling me towards this. Yeah, the obligation is nothing. The cost is free, and you can go and sit with Catholics and see if just come and see, I suppose. I remember somebody said that before. Come and see.
1: Yes, so, someone did say that.
0: That someone was Jesus, right? Didn't they?
1: It wasn't Jesus.
0: I just want to make sure I had the right quote. Come and see. Jesus wants you to come and see. And he all invites all of us to come and see. So if you are not a Catholic, give us a call, 888-318-7884. And don't forget that you can do this right in your own in a parish near you because OCIA is getting started or has already started in some places. 888-318-7884. Joe, I'm going to try to get straight to the phones.
1: Okay. That's fine by me. But I might share one thing, actually, before we go to the phones.
0: Okay, go ahead.
1: I don't know if anyone's been following the Pope's visit in Spain. I mean, I don't know if you've been following or the people listening have been following. I know some people have been following.
0: The Spanish.
1: It's been really beautiful.
0: Yeah,
1: he gave a speech before the Spanish Parliament that received a 7-minute standing ovation. And he did just a masterful job of laying out the way that we should be treating humans with dignity. It's made in the image of God. But he asked a really provocative question. He says, can a family that casts into the shadows the unborn child, the elderly, the sick, those who suffer in silence, or those who depend entirely on the care of others be called fully just? The defense of human life is neither a partisan issue nor a confessional interest. It is a goal of civilization. Every human life must be recognized and safeguarded from conception to its natural end in every circumstance of its existence. When this certainty is obscured, the most vulnerable are the first victims, and the law loses its deepest meaning to serve and protect every person. For this reason, the moral greatness of a nation is manifested above all in its capacity to accompany, protect, and love those lives that are most fragile. I thought that was a brilliant sort of declaration of what it is that we care about and why, you know, we get accused of, like, why are you getting involved in politics or why do you worry about this matter? And it's like, no, this isn't just a political thing. It's not just a religious thing. It is all of those things, of course, but it's not just those things. It is just a basic thing we can know from natural law that we ought to treat people as we want to be treated. And we have to have a special love for those who are least able to care for themselves.
0: I'm really glad that you took the time to point that out. And for me personally, Joe, I'm halfway now through Magnifica. What is it called? Magnificent Humans? Is it Magnifica Humana or
1: is Humanitas?
0: Humanitas. Okay, Magnifica Humanitas. And I don't know if you can hear in my voice the sadness that I'm halfway through, because I've done a lot of reading and I'm halfway through. It's not the Reader's Digest version, I can tell you that. And there's so many gems in there, and I just think, why is there so much in here that's padding this out? Because there are real gems in here. So I'm glad to have Leo, in a concise and very forceful way, defend not just life, but defend the idea of a society that is just towards people. I think that's beautiful. I'm glad you did that. I'm cheered up a little bit.
1: Good. I'm happy to hear it.
0: Thank you very much.
1: And hopefully you're highlighting the real gems, and that's, you know.
0: I am highlighting the gems. There's some stuff in there that's real. You know, the thing about that Magnifica Humanitas is there is a wonderful review and updating of the entire social teaching of the Catholic Church since Leo the 13th. Like, that's a really important part of the document. And then after he does all that, he says, okay, now let's talk about AI. But I don't know. I don't want to give the Pope advice, but I want so badly to give the Pope advice. And
1: you're aching for gems, like Jimmy Aiken, kind of, but reversed.
0: That wasn't even good at all.
1: Wasn't even remotely good. No.
0: Andrew in Orlando, Florida, watching on YouTube. Why aren't you Catholic, Andrew?
2: Hi, good to talk to you, Joe. It was good. Read your book. Loved it. Not our first time talking. And also got to give a shout out to Magnifica Humanitas, or however you say it.
0: Right.
2: I'm about halfway through. Also my favorite thing I've read so far this year. I think it's amazing.
0: Oh, God bless you for saying that.
1: It's got some really brilliant bits.
0: I think it's a absolutely brilliant 20,000 word encyclical. Unfortunately, it's 40,000 words long, but it is a brilliant 20,000 word encyclical. All right,
2: making my way through it slowly but surely, but to the point at hand. I think I would give my reason similar to how C.S. Lewis would formulate some of his reasons why him not being Catholic, and sort of the sense of, I'm willing to agree with some things, but for example, for C.S. Lewis, the big holdback was on anything they could potentially teach in the future. For me, it also applies to the past. It's more so that when you get to the nitty-gritty, the fine prints of Catholicism, that's what I don't jive with. I can see the big picture, and I actually think the big picture is very convincing to me. But then when you add all these nitty details that start to get in the way of sort of, I like the big picture.
1: Can you give me an example of the kind of nitty-gritty?
2: Yes. Yeah. This is, you have to. I gave in the example what I was thinking about is, like, for example, the papacy. Love the idea of, you know, creating unity in the church, you know, giving that authoritative thing, giving in the reins of interpretation, having a vicar of Christ on earth. That stuff is all good. But then we actually get into the arguments of, okay, what is church teaching? Is it binding? Is it not? It seems like there's almost as much debate within Catholicism about what to do than there is outside of Catholicism. And especially also, I know I'm adding another one, but with the papacy, also papal conduct and stuff. Like, sure, you can say, hey, you know, sure, our popes can be bad sometimes, and sure, maybe it doesn't follow logically, that's like a contradiction of the doctrine, but still it's a far call away from the initial promise of, you know, promising unity and promising a church that won't fall away.
1: Okay, yeah, let's take those apart kind of piece by piece and see if I can't give you something to work with. Let's start the last part about papal conduct and work backwards. So would you agree that God designed the structure of the family, you know, dad and mom and kids? Mm-hmm.
2: Yeah,
1: but
2: of course.
1: Would you also agree a lot of parents fail to do the things they're meant to do? You know, you got a lot of deadbeat dads and, you know, dads who aren't showing up in the way they're meant to. But that doesn't invalidate God's plan at all. It's just, I mean,
2: yes.
1: You know, someone not doing the thing they're called to do doesn't mean, well, let's scrap DATs, you know, because there's a lot of bad DATs. I would say the same thing is true with the papacy. I mean, the word papacy comes from Papa. Like, it is this idea that just as every family has a father, there's a father on earth that is a reflection of the heavenly father. And this is itself a pretty biblical idea, Ephesians 3. That doesn't mean every father on earth lives up to our heavenly father. And that's true whether we're talking about spiritual fathers in the church or biological fathers in the family, who, by the way, are also meant to be spiritual fathers, that all of us fall short of that role. All of us fall short of that job. So I am sensitive to the critiques. I think that you have a lot of accurate points. You can point to a lot of bad popes or popes who haven't stepped up in the way they should have, or even times when good popes didn't act perfectly or didn't know how to handle a certain situation, and we can look back and critique it and say, I wish they'd done X instead of Y. Those things are often true, and I don't see any need to deny them or any sense in denying them. It's just a question of, well, what do we make of that? And if I'm not ready to say bad dads mean no dads in the family, then I'm not ready to say bad popes mean no popes in the church either. We need something more than that. So let's go to the other part of what you said, that you're fine, if I'm correctly stating your position, you're fine with the idea of authority in general, but you're skeptical about the case for the papacy in particular. Is that it?
2: No, I'm just using this generally as an example. I just give it because okay. The papacy, it's a great thing of something that I think in concept, I think is actually, I would say just great in general of like in terms of what it fulfills and how it fulfills Christ's picture for humanity and its progress. I think it's great for that. But when you see its implementation, mm-hmm. that's when I'm like, well, is this really the mechanism, you know?
1: Oh, okay. I see. Yeah, I think it's probably worth saying that there are pros and cons to even divinely established institutions. That you could say, for example, God established the kingship in Israel, and that many times the kings of Israel seem to do more harm than good. Like, there's no contradiction between those two things. So that, again, is like point, you know, the bad conduct, and even times where the papacy is just not a unifying source in the way it's meant to be, then I think those are perhaps legitimate critiques. Sometimes those are not really critiques we should have of the Pope. Sometimes it's just critiques we should have of the people who refuse to submit to the Pope. But either way, it is nevertheless true that sometimes the church isn't unified in the way it's meant to be unified, and the Pope is part of that story in one way, shape, or form, necessarily, since the Pope is meant to be an icon of unity. He's meant to be someone who is a visible sign of the unity of the church, so that you can be in unity with the church by being in union with the Pope. That's one of the great promises of the papacy. And oftentimes we don't see that lived out because people are not in union with the Pope. So we can, I think, agree on the problem there, but I'm not sure that that problem, again, points to anything against the papacy.
0: What do you think?
2: Okay.
0: Go ahead.
2: I guess I can see something along those lines. Yeah, it's definitely hard. You know, the church is both a divine and earthly institution. Yeah. And so there's always, no matter what system you propose or whatever system has been done, there's always been problems like that, I guess.
1: Absolutely.
2: Like,
1: I mean, if there's some other system that is more unified and better, I don't know what that is. The other thing is, I don't want to look at the systems just based on the sort of sociological effects. I want to know, what did Christ actually establish? And I think the role that he gives to Peter gives us a strong indication that he wants authority resting ultimately with one person, authority and responsibility. Like, when all of the apostles fall asleep in the garden, he rebukes Peter by name. That sort of symbol of somebody has the buck stopping with them is, I think, an important principle. It is, as I say, the principle in the family. It's also the principle in the patriarchs and the judges and the kings and the high priest and everything else, that even when there are other authorities, like the priests of Israel, there's a high priest. Even as there are other, you know, political authorities, there's a king. You know, that sort of idea. As there's other military leaders, there's the judge who's in charge of the military. those kind of things we find is a recurring pattern throughout the way God does things, and it matches the notion of the kingdom. So then you go to something like Luke 22, and when he entrusts the care of the church to the 12, and then seems to entrust the care of the 12 to Peter, telling him to strengthen his brethren, that looks an awful lot like he's doing this thing that we would expect if the papacy is true, and a thing we wouldn't really expect to see him doing if the papacy wasn't true. That if he wanted to say all the 12 are of equal authority, you wouldn't expect he would do this. Or worse, if he wanted us to be congregationalists, if he wanted us to be, you know, electing our own leaders and the people are the ones who call the shots about who leads the church, he doesn't give us that model at all. He doesn't give the people any say in who the apostles are going to be, and doesn't give any kind of bottom-up authority. That looks very much like the American way of doing things. It doesn't look like Christ's way of doing things at all. Like, Christ has this very much top-down kind of leadership that, to be sure, rubs our American sensibilities wrong sometimes, but I think is a pretty clear biblical pattern. The last thing maybe it might be worth addressing, because you talked about all the areas that we agree, the ways that you see kind of the big things. Is that a fair description?
2: Yeah. I think
1: this is one thing that I think might be worth reflection and prayer. If God led the church to get those big things right, I'm assuming we mean things like the Trinity, the Bible, the natures of Christ, that sort of thing. If God led the church to get those things right, why would he not lead that same church to get the structure of the church right? Because that seems like a really important thing to get right. Like, God has, he wants that church. Why would he lead them on these other really important issue? You know what I mean? Like, the kind of, if they're getting these things right by their own human strength, that's incredibly lucky. More likely, I think we would agree, they're getting these things right because the Holy Spirit is leading them. They're not just borrowing it from some other church. You know, like when Protestants get the Trinity right, or they get the Bible right, or something like this, they're getting that right because we got it right for them, and they're just repeating things that they received. They're not coming up with the Trinity and trying to sort all that out from scratch. But when we got all of these things right, we weren't just borrowing them from someone else. We were led by the Holy Spirit into correctly interpreting the scriptures. And scriptures that I would add, many people without the guidance of the church misinterpreted. So I would maybe give that just as hopefully a soft challenge of just something to pray about. Like, how likely is it that the Holy Spirit led the church to get the Trinity, the Christology, the Bible right, but didn't lead the church to get the structure of the church right?
0: Andrew, thank you for the call. I'm a little late for the break, so I got to go. But hang on, we'll send you one of Joe's books. I know you said you read Joe's book, but just tell Darren.
1: Yeah, either Pope Peter or Early Church was the Catholic Church, whichever one you haven't read.
0: Yeah, whichever of those you haven't read, tell Darren. We'll send it off to you in Orlando, and I hope you'll call many more times. Late for the break, however, why aren't you Catholic is our question. If you're not Catholic and you want to tell us why, we'd be grateful if you would. 888-318-7884.
3: Hang on. Catholic Answers Live will return in a moment.
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0: Welcome back. Catholic Answers Live. Joe Heschmeyer, our guest. Look at that. Two lines open. Usually we don't have two lines open this late in the show with Joe. So if you're not a Catholic, listen, if you're not used to what we do here, you really are welcome if you're not a Catholic. You might go, oh, they don't want to listen to me. They don't want to, you know. If you've got a killer argument that you want to share with us about why you're not a Catholic, that'd be great. But also if you have an experience or a reason, it helps us talk about the Catholic faith, which I don't want to speak for Joe, but I think I know it's one of the favorite things for us to speak about. We like talking about it just about more than anything. So 888-318-7884 is the number. Giovanni right here in San Diego. Hi, Giovanni. You got a question for what I should say is, why aren't you Catholic, Giovanni?
1: Yeah, you know, nice talking to y'all.
0: You too, thank you.
1: I got a few questions. And one of them, I got a few questions for y'all. Hopefully, y'all can try to give me some clarity on questions. My first question would be, I don't have an issue with the view of Mary being sinless, but from my understanding, the Catholic view of Mary as to why she was sinless was because, I guess in the Catholic faith, you guys kind of believe that she had like a veil that kind of stopped her from sinning. And from my perspective, I think that kind of contradicts God's will. I believe a person has to choose not to sin. And that would, in that essence, I could believe why Mary would be sinless would be because she chose not to sin.
2: Let's start with your first question, just in case they're on different topics. Mary has the ability to sin, but she is freer not to sin. So you and me, we have the effects of original sin. We have what's called concupiscence. And one of the effects of original sin is that there's a darkening of the intellect, just as there's a weakening of the will. And so it is harder for us to choose the right thing, even when we're able to discern what the right thing is. It's easier for us to lie to ourselves. It's easier for us to settle for less than what we're called to. And this is due to a weakness, an intellectual weakness and a weakness of will. So if you want to imagine it this way, imagine two kids. One of them, because of choices that their parents made, is born addicted to drugs. The other kid is not born addicted to drugs. Now, that second kid could still acquire an addiction to drugs. They could fall into that. They could create multi-generational problems for themselves and their offspring. But they are free from that affliction. So if you were to say which of those two kids was freer, it would be the second one, right?
1: In a sense, I could agree with that.
2: So we are born sort of addicted to sin.
1: Yeah, the only thing with that is that that's a good way to look at it, but how can that view be proven?
2: Oh, that's a great question. Well, what do you mean by proven?
1: That sounds good to say. Like, I've seen a lot of your stuff, and you give a lot of great analogies and explanations. The only thing is that how can you prove what you are explaining right now? Like, the analogy was good, but nowhere in, let's just say, any of the 72 books that the Catholics utilize, which I'm okay with as well. But how can you prove that analogy that's what Mary, that's how Mary's life was, that we have to go off of?
2: Oh, yeah, so we're drawing that from Scripture. Like, even the description of Mary is full of grace. If Mary is full of grace, the argument goes, if she's perfectly filled with grace, then there isn't room for sin there. You can't be both full of sin and full of grace simultaneously. And the greeting that the angel Gabriel gives her refers to her as full of grace. But we don't draw all of our knowledge just from the books of Scripture alone. But also we look at how these books were understood and how the early Christians understood Mary. And one of the things we find is that even before we find early Christian testimony to the four Gospels, Matthew, Mark, Luke, and John, we find equally old and older evidence of this belief that Mary is the new Eve. So Irenaeus, the first guy to tell us the four Gospels, talks about this explicitly. But even before him, about 20 to 30 years earlier, Justin Martyr talks about this as well, where it's this idea that Mary, like Eve, is a sinless virgin. And Eve is tempted by a fallen angel and then disobeys God. Mary listens to the angel and then says, and provocative line in answer, be not of Eve's disobedience, untied by Mary's obedience, that faith overcomes the sin of Eve. Now, in that, we're not saying that Mary is like the replacement for Jesus or anything like that. We're saying that Mary is the model disciple, the model faithful one, in this way where she's given basically the same opportunity Eve is given. Because Adam and Eve are created without original sin. They're sinless, and yet they're still able to sin. And how do we know that? Well, partly because they do sin. And so that's the idea from the early days of Christianity, and it seems to be reflected in Scripture. So let's do this. We've got to take the break right now, but why don't we get to your other questions right after this break? How does that sound?
3: That sounds great.
0: Okay. Thank you, Giovanni. Hang on. Joe Heschmeyer, our guest, 888-318-7884.

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0: This is your KLOJ weather forecast for Manhattan, Kansas. Today, chance of showers and thunderstorms, mostly cloudy, high 88 degrees, southeast wind 5 to 10 miles per hour. Tonight, chance of showers and thunderstorms, mostly cloudy, low 73 degrees, southeast wind 5 miles per hour. Tuesday, mostly sunny, high 95 degrees, heat index value 107 degrees, south wind 5 to 15 miles per hour.
1: The current temperature, 90 degrees.
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4: Welcome back. Catholic Answers Live. Joe Heschmeyer, our guest both hours. He of Shameless Popery, which we'll talk a little bit more about after we talk with Giovanni. We're asking you, why aren't you Catholic? And if you're not Catholic and you want to tell us why, whether it's an objection to a teaching of the Catholic Church or to the Catholic Church in general, or it's just perhaps nobody ever invited you to be in the Catholic Church, whatever it is, if you want to tell us your reason why you're not Catholic, we would be grateful for your call, 888-318-7884. Giovanni, Joe said we'll come back to you and get to your other questions. So what question would you like to address next?
5: Yes, it's going to be the statues, right? Now, I don't have an issue with, like, you know, I know that you guys as Catholic do not worship the statues. I understand that part, you know. My only thing with that is I feel like and kind of understand that it kind of falls similar to what happened in Exodus chapter 32 versus I think is it like 4 through 5 where Aaron got everybody's gold, and even Aaron said, this here is your God, O Israel, who took us out of Egypt. And they were trying to worship that calf as though it was God, right? So they weren't even trying to make the calf into a new God, but tried to find our God on that statue because they needed something physical. And I kind of feel like even though the statues in the Catholic Church are beautiful and you know, they're nice, from what I've seen people like bow down. Well, I wouldn't say bow down to worship, but like to lower their heads to that. And I kind of feel like that's similar to what happened in Exodus. And they got reprimanded by God for what happened in Moses as well.
6: Okay, so this is a good question. The question in part involves an interpretive question of what's going on in Exodus 32. Because most Bible translations actually have God's plural. The question there is something of a grammatical one. And it gets into this deeper issue of, is he claiming to be representing Yahweh, or is he claiming that one of these false gods is the one who freed them from Egypt? Because you can read the passage either way, and I've seen people read the passage either way. And I've personally gone back and forth on the proper interpretation of it, whether he is claiming that God is a cow, or whether he's claiming that this cow god is the one that freed them from Egypt. Now, either of those is a serious theological error, much deeper than anything about merely depicting God. Either claiming that God is an animal deity or claiming that this false animal deity is the one that really released them from Egypt, those are both sacrilegious claims, even without an image present at all. So imagining that the problem in Exodus 32 is simply the creation of a statue misunderstands. Like, this is not a statue of a saint. This is not even a depiction of God, unless you have a radically false understanding of God, because God is not a cow. So I don't see that as an argument against the mere existence of images, certainly not by itself. But then you also have, you know, for example, when God instructs the creation in Exodus of the seraphim, or of the cherubim, in front of the Ark of the Covenant. So you have these passages. So that's Exodus 25. Of Herod, shall you make them on the two ends of the mercy seat? Make one cherub on the one end and one cherub on the other end. Of one piece with the mercy seat, shall you make the cherubim on its two ends? So explicitly, we have this depiction of the cherubim who are going to have their wings spread out, overshadowing the mercy seat. Now, people are bowing down in worship in front of this because the Ark of the Covenant is there. And this is not worship directed towards these statues. The statues are to help create this kind of atmosphere of worship. So don't make idols, but cherubim are okay because they're not idols. Does that distinction make sense?
5: Yeah, it does. It does. It makes sense. I was kind of teetering between, you know, between that same, you know, ideology that maybe it was because they tried to resemble God as like one of their Egyptian gods, and God was all like, "Nah, right. What are y'all doing? That's not me."
6: In fact, a great way of reading the 10 plagues is to see in them a repudiation of the Egyptian gods. So, for example, you've got a god of light, and then you have the plague of darkness, or you have I actually have an episode going into this, but you can see in the 10 plagues that God is showing them that their gods aren't all that, that they're not true gods, that they're not actually powerful enough to save them. So, you know, when the magicians of Egypt turn the staff into serpents, Aaron's staff, which has been turned into a serpent, devours them. It's showing that God is the true sovereign. He's the true power, and that these malevolent spiritual entities that they've been worshiping, these demons, are not as powerful as the real God.
5: Okay, yeah. And then my last question. I've seen a video that you made about this, but I'm not sure. From what I remember, I don't think you answered it, but didn't answer it. It's about the Eucharist. Even if I wanted to believe in the Eucharist, yeah, you had like a whole long video about it. I think it was on this channel, actually. And I looked it over to try to see if I could find the answer. Even if I wanted to believe in the Eucharist, my only objection would be when Jesus was giving out the bread and the wine, and he said to do this in remembrance of me, he was still alive when he gave out this. He wasn't crucified at that point in time. So how can it be his body and blood if he was still alive? Would that not make it symbolic? And it's kind of hard to try to understand what is symbolic and what isn't. And I feel like it would fall. I mean, you were making that distinction in that video that sometimes he was and sometimes he corrected them when he wanted to tell them that he was being literal. But in this specific scenario, would you not believe that he was being symbolic due to the fact that he wasn't yet crucified?
6: No, I think that's a really good question. And this is a question that St. Thomas Aquinas answers in the Summa. This is part 3 of the Summa, question 81, where he's asking basically in what way Christ gives himself at the Last Supper, because there's something really mysterious about that. And, you know, is his body given in its glorified form? You know, he's asking a very kind of niche question. But if Christ is able to give us his body and his blood, if he's able to turn bread and wine into his flesh and blood, then it doesn't seem to me to be any additional challenge for him to do that while he's still on earth. To put it in another way, think about it like this. When Jesus says, "Where two or three are gathered in my name, I'm there with you," he is, and that's true even while he's walking the earth. And he's holding all creation together in himself, even as he's asleep on the boat on the Sea of Galilee. That somehow, even when he's a baby in the manger, he is also holding the cosmos together. So does that defy our human experience? Of course it does. We have no way of kind of grasping that. But once we acknowledge that Christ can be present in a bunch of different ways, in different modes, and once we grasp that like his body is itself a miracle, you know, he is a virgin-born male that, you know, only has a biological mother and yet he's a man. His very body is miraculous. Then I don't think it's any great stretch to say, yeah, he can give us his body in a way at the Last Supper that would have defied our expectations. And that, you know, the very God who spoke the universe into existence by saying, "Let there be light," can speak his body into existence in the Eucharist by saying, "This is my body."
5: Okay. Yeah, that kind of helps out a bit to try to get a better understanding of it.
7: Well, I'm very grateful for your call, Giovanni. Maybe, Joe, suggest a book that we can send to Giovanni.
6: Well, I mean, you asked a question about the Eucharist just now. Would you like a book about the Eucharist?
5: Yeah, that would be good.
7: All right.
6: Well, okay.
7: How about The Eucharist is Really Jesus? Is that the one you had in mind, Joe? Is that the one you were
6: thinking of? Hoping you'd choose. But if you have another one that you're thinking of, I will humbly defer.
7: Giovanni, thank you for a really fine and very interesting conversation. If you just give us an address, we'll send
6: yes,
7: you the book.
6: Thank you, Giovanni.
7: We got to take a quick break. Right back with more. Why aren't you Catholic? If you're not Catholic and you want to talk about it with two Catholics, 888-318-7884.
8: Hang on. We'll be right back with more Catholic Answers Live.
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0: Welcome back, Catholic Answers Live. Joe Heschmeyer here. It's been lovely. Only on the breaks has he been making puns, so it's been a lovely time for me to spend with him.
1: If you see Sy coming back from every break a little angrier, you'll know why.
0: Yeah, right. But three lines open right now, so let me invite you again. If you're not a Catholic and you want to tell us why you're not Catholic, 888-318-7884. Going up to Canada. Richard's up there in Canada watching on YouTube. Glad you're here, Richard. Why aren't you Catholic?
2: Hello.
0: Hi.
2: Hi. The reason is it seems to me that it is not right to command to people to believe something without allowing them the possibility of thinking. And I mean this especially in the case of beliefs for this world, you're not allowed to do this or that, or believe that people can do this or that because this is just evil and we are opposed to it. That doesn't seem quite right to me. To it seems that in order to find truth, people should be able to think, but find truth or think of the sensible thing to do. People should be able to think.
0: Mm-hmm.
2: But a Catholic Church commands people to think a certain thing, and I don't agree with that.
1: Okay, let's work with that. When you want people to think, I'm with you, people should certainly think, what authority should they give if God himself has revealed something?
2: Well, I suppose that would be the best authority.
1: Yeah. So if God himself has revealed something, even if I can't see for myself why something is true, if I know that God has told me that it is true, it's not me turning off my brain to accept that. It's me using my brain. That if, let me give an imperfect example. Scientists tell us that light is somehow both a particle and a wave. I don't really understand what that means. I kind of get it, but I mostly don't get it. And if I try to think about it by myself, unaided, unscientific, thinking about it, that was certainly not what I would have come up with. I wouldn't have thought that was the right answer at all. And yet, despite my unaided reason, I trust my aided reason. I trust the help that I have from this source of authority, a trustworthy authority. And so would you describe that as irrational or rational behavior?
2: I would describe that as rational.
1: So I think given that, if the Catholic claims about the Church are true, then it's rational to believe those claims. It's rational to say, yeah, Jesus Christ really is who he said he is, and he's worthy of our trust. One of the things he said is that he was going to build the church. This church is called, in the New Testament, the pillar and foundation of truth in 1 Timothy 3:15. And so if this church, in an official capacity, says to be a part of this church, the pillar and foundation of truth, this is one of the true things you have to believe, even if I can't get to that conclusion on my own in an unaided sort of way, I'm not left unaided. That one of the ways that God is able to lead us into the truth is that we don't have to each try to figure it out for ourselves. If each of us is left to figure out the great mysteries of life on our own without help, we're probably not going to get super far, and we're probably not going to agree on all that much. And so one of the things that he does is he gives us the incredible help of the church and of what's called revelation, that he reveals himself, and he gives us the church to preserve and interpret that revelation, not so we turn off our brains, but to help us intellectually get to where we ought to go. Does that make sense?
2: That does make sense. I guess for me then, it's that I don't think the basis of the church bases its claims to truth on
0: the idea that the church possesses revelation. You don't believe that the
2: yes,
0: church...
2: that's right.
0: Okay. Joe?
1: Yeah, I guess one way to say it would be that's a good reason not to be Catholic. Like, if you're right about that, then you shouldn't be Catholic, and none of us should be Catholic. So that is very much good ground, at least, to explore, to say, okay, what are the reasons to believe in or not believe that Jesus is who he says he is? And then once you come to a clear understanding of that, And know that that might challenge some things that you already believe. It might challenge some things that are comfortable in your worldview. That's true of all of us as we come to Christ. That realizing he is who he says he is means that there's an actual change of life that's required. But then step two is, okay, what does he mean with all this stuff about the church? And what does the church mean? And what did the earliest Christians think that it meant when he talked about the church? And where can I find that church today? Those kind of questions. But all of that is downstream of the basic question of, can we trust Jesus? And can we trust that he really is who he says he is? I think one way you could go about doing that is to look at the case for the resurrection. Because Jesus makes these really clear claims that he's going to die and rise again. And then his followers claim that he did in fact do that. He died, he rose again. They claim to have seen him. And some explanation is needed for that. So either he didn't really say that, maybe he didn't really exist, or he didn't really die, or you know, he wasn't really buried in the tomb, or he was buried in the tomb and nobody thought to look, or the disciples were lying about it, or something. Like, if it isn't the Christian claim, then it seems like some other claim would have to be true. And yet none of those other claims are particularly convincing or compelling, whereas the Christian claim has a great deal of evidence for it. You have eyewitnesses who are willing to die rather than recant. That is on its own pretty good evidence for a thing having happened. And the fact that you can look at all these Old Testament prophecies that couldn't have been first century additions, because, you know, we have them much older than the first century. All of this seems to point in a pretty strong way to Jesus really being who he says he is. So that's a much bigger case than I can probably make right here, right now, because that could take a good deal of time. But hopefully at least you have a good place to maybe start that exploration and that journey. I don't know. Does that help at all?
2: Yes, that makes sense.
1: Wonderful. It's a pleasure. I hope that you'll continue to call in. I was going to offer to send you a book, but every time I do that to Canada, Cy scolds me and tells me we're not allowed to send books to Canada.
0: That's because I get scolded by Bernadette.
1: He's xenophobic. Yeah.
0: No, I'm not xenophobic. I'm scared of Bernadette. Richard, I got to leave it there. On we go. Two lines open if you would like to tell us why you're not Catholic. 888-318-7884. Teresa in El Dorado County, California. Welcome. Why aren't you Catholic? No, Teresa? I think you might be on mute, Teresa. I'm not sure. All right, I'll tell you what.
3: Hello?
0: Hello, Teresa.
1: Oh, there you are,
0: How
1: Teresa.
0: How are you?
3: Okay.
0: Well, we're glad you're here. You're on the air with Joe Heschmeyer. Why aren't you Catholic?
3: Okay. Well, I go in and I will pray, but I don't go constant. It's not like a constant thing. Okay. I've gone through some stuff where it kind of scared me away from it. It felt more like I was going to a Christian church, but I stopped going recently.
0: Okay.
1: Are you cutting out there a little bit? Sorry.
3: Are you there?
0: Yeah, it's hard to tell if you're cutting out, Teresa, or if you had made your point. So you said you go into the Catholic Church from time to time. It sounded like maybe you don't go to Mass or belong to a Catholic Church. Did I get that right?
3: I don't anymore. So when I was younger, I was baptized Catholic, but I have not been going currently, no.
0: Is there something that we could maybe answer for you or help you with that might help you come closer to the Catholic Church?
3: Yes. So when I was going to my church, that, you know, I went through this like guided process of, you know, what I thought was finding God or finding truth.
0: Okay.
3: And receiving, you know, I felt like I had my cup full, and the people that I was with, you know, working with, said it was a trust thing, and I had to just keep trusting what they guided me to do. But at the end, it didn't feel like that anymore. It felt like they were having me do things that were against it, kind of against truth. But
0: okay.
3: And they said that I had to trust them without a doubt. But what was weird was, and this is what I can't figure out, is it felt like something was, like, taking my breath. Like, almost like, you know, they'd say, well, go this way, go that way, you know. And when your cup is full, you know, your sight even your mind feels different, right? Your senses are very heightened, and I had very, very heightened. It was very clear, you know, where, how I was connected to people. But what I didn't understand is that, you know, they told me to go knock on someone's door. I went and knocked, didn't answer. Okay, I came back home, and I felt real scared. It was weird. It was like something was just fear in me all of a sudden out of nowhere. And it felt like somebody was just almost like sucking the breath out of me. And there was nothing. It was just me. But it also felt like a shocking to my forehead and my eyes. And the person that I was working with, all of a sudden, you know, she had an interest in my eyes and would take pictures of my eyes. But it started, and then all of a sudden she started accusing me of stuff. And I thought we were supposed to be trusting, so I just kept saying, "You're just playing, you know, you're just playing. What are you talking about?" And
0: Teresa,
1: this is really disturbing behavior you're describing.
0: It sounds abusive, Teresa, like you entrusted yourself to people who were abusive. Does that sound right to you?
3: Yes. Well, I think they were pretending to guide me, but they also would say, "We're trying to find the real you." And then she'd say, "That's not you. That's me. I did that work." And it was really, it was different because, like, she just made it seem like she was helping me, but the whole group did. And at first it felt that way. But then all of a sudden it felt like just somebody taking control of everything.
0: Yes, Teresa, I'm sorry.
1: Yeah.
0: I'm sorry that happened. That's not right at all what happened to you. Joe, did you want to address this?
1: Well, I would just say it sounds like you were in what might be called a high control group or, in less politely, a cult. Whether you were formally in one or not, at least you were in the kind of context where people are acting upon you in a way that strips you of autonomy, strips you of kind of your sense of self, and makes you doubt your own ability to use your intellect and your will. And that's not what God wants for you. Like, he wants to help your intellect and help your will, not control and oppress it in this manipulative sort of way that it sounds like happened to you perhaps here. And so I would suggest two things. One, that you put some distance between yourself and this group of people. It can sometimes be very difficult for people coming out of that kind of background to establish good barriers afterwards, because they've been taught that they've been taught barriers are in all the wrong places. And so they learn to doubt themselves a lot, and to doubt the things they kind of intuitively know to be correct.

0: But then second, to recognize whatever in the world that thing was, that's not authentic Christianity, and that's not what you're called to. Like, the church into which you were baptized isn't going to do that to you. Like, the Catholic Church is not going to say, like, yeah, get rid of all of your autonomy and agency. I know that sometimes, like, people will make that claim, but when you compare the Catholic Church to an actual cult, it's night and day. And we want you to know that your faith and reason are gifts from God and are given to you to have a deeper understanding and appreciation of God and of yourself. There's an encyclical Pope John Paul II gave called Fides et Ratio, in which he begins by just praising the gifts of faith and reason. He says, faith and reason are like two wings on which the human spirit rises to the contemplation of truth, and God has placed in the human heart a desire to know the truth, and a word to know himself, so that by knowing and loving God, men and women may also come to the fullness of truth about themselves. And that's the thing that gets attacked in a cult, the ability to use your reason. And this is a hindrance to faith as well, because you don't know who and what you can trust, because all of that just gets directly attacked. And then it's harder for you to know and love God, and it's harder to know the truth about yourself. The Catholic Church wants the good for you there. And so be assured of our prayers as hopefully you come away from that.
1: If this is something you'd like to discuss again, you're always welcome to call back. I would like to send you two books if you'd like them. Jimmy Akin's book, The Words of Eternal Life, True Happiness and Where to Find It. And then a little book called Secrets from Heaven. And it's about the parables and sayings of Jesus. It's just a book of reflections on the parables and sayings of Jesus. Jesus is a healer. Jesus is someone who sets us free. Jesus is someone who fills us with life. He's not someone that possesses us, controls us, manipulates us, and those kinds of things. So we will be praying for healing and help. And hang on, if you'd like those books, we'll be right back with Joe Heschmeyer. Why aren't you Catholic? On Catholic Answers Live.
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6: I used to host a late-night network television show that was called The Late Steve Brown. Some people thought I died and were glad. You know, I have a friend who is old like me, and he told me the other day that he had decided to only spend time with those who would cry at his funeral. I like that, but how do you know the difference between those who seem to love you and those who are faking it? I suppose that one simply has to love them all. At my funeral, my wife can sort them out. She'll forgive those who are smiling and hug those who cry. Until then, frankly, I don't want to know. I'm Steve Brown. You think about that. Share what you just heard with a friend. Go to youthinkaboutthat.com.
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9: No one can call Jesus Lord except by the Spirit. Oh, yes, you can pronounce the word Jesus, but you do not know that Jesus is the Christ, the Son of God, the Savior of the world, the Lord of the universe, except by the Holy Spirit. If you believe in the divinity of Christ by this time, it is through the Holy Spirit that you believe, not through any words of

0: mine, but the full assurance of it comes from the Spirit. As the telescope reveals not itself, but the stars beyond, so the Holy Spirit reveals not himself, but Christ. Just think how we are able in this age of ours to communicate with distant parts of the earth thanks to electric or light waves. And why cannot, therefore, our Lord, who dwells in heaven, be within whispering distance of us?
1: Pope Francis said, "The key that opens the door to the faith is prayer." 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

0: Welcome back. Catholic Answers Live. Joe Heschmeyer is here. Why aren't you Catholic? Our question, every single line full. Joe is the author of, well, you've heard us give away books, Pope Peter, we talked about, The Eucharist is Really Jesus, The Early Church Was the Catholic Church, one of Joe's books, and many more. The podcast is Shameless Popery, and it's very, very popular. And what's going on at Shameless Popery, Joe?
1: That's a good question. What did I just talk about? Oh, yes.
0: This is why it's so popular.
1: Moralistic and therapeutic deism. Yes, exactly.
0: Oh, you're
1: talking about literally yesterday. So this idea of moralistic therapeutic deism is this idea that what many people, even many self-proclaimed Christians, describe when they talk about their faith is something that is radically different than historic Christianity. And many times they don't really understand why it's so important. You know, this idea that, well, just be a nice person. And if you're a nice person, if you're a basically good person, that's what salvation consists in. And God is there if you need some help with stuff, but otherwise you can kind of just leave him alone. And he wants you to feel good about yourself. That's the kind of crux of the religious claim as far as it goes. And many people, maybe I'm not explaining it the greatest, but many people, when they hear that, are like, yeah, that is what I believe. Or that is what a lot of people in my life believe. And so I go through it prong by prong and sort of explain, yeah, here's what's wrong with each of the three parts of MTD. Now, most people don't refer to themselves as moralistic therapeutic deists because that would already be thinking more deeply about these things than they have, if I'm being very blunt.
0: Wow, that was blunt.
1: I'm just saying, this is a kind of default religion that many Americans and many people in the West in general fall into. And Christians, but even some non-Christians. You can find a lot of Western Muslims who seem to have the same kind of idea. Christian Smith, I believe, was one who originally coined this term as a way of capturing the belief systems he was seeing in teenagers about 20 years ago. And so now those teenagers are adults and they're making decisions. And this creed that they're living by is a sort of like everybody just be nice sort of creed that is a real problem for authentic faith.
0: I am going to listen to that one. That sounds good. I think Christian Smith, I think, was at Notre Dame.
1: He was at Notre Dame, and then he retired a couple of years ago or stepped away a couple of years ago.
0: Yeah, I actually think this. He's quite insightful. I mean, I know some people have said, well, actually, I think moralistic therapeutic deism sounds like a pretty good idea. We should have more of it. I think he might have accidentally promoted something, but it's not a good idea. It's not a good idea.
1: It's not.
0: No.
1: It is the kind of civic religion that we live with. And a lot of people who are moderately religious or who think, you know, it's good to be religious, it's good to have God in your life, that kind of approach, when it goes no deeper than that, often ends you up in solidly moralistic, therapeutic, deistic territory.
0: I wonder if it would have even been possible absent Christianity. Christianity kind of had to set the table for this niceness.
1: Yeah, I'm so glad you say that, because with each of these three things, I try to point out that there actually is an authentic Christian good, an authentic Christian truth that is in the background that has gotten warped and distorted in these almost unrecognizable ways. Like, God really does want you to be happy, and he really does want you to be healed.
0: Yes.
1: But it's just not in the kind of short-term, superficial way a lot of us want that healing.
0: Right.
1: I mean, it's, you know, people who are familiar with, like, the health and wealth gospel, it's the same kind of thing of, like, well, God wants my good, so therefore,
0: and this makes me feel good.
1: He must want me to get this car. Yeah, right, exactly.
0: Right. Exactly. Right. And it tends to cut the horizon down to very short horizon rather than the great horizon of the kingdom of God.
1: Anybody listening, I have 99,900 and some odd subscribers now, and I'm trying to hit 100,000.
0: I haven't subscribed. I'm going to go on right now.
1: It's 99,927.
0: Can I win the prize?
1: So there's 73 Shameless. More to go to hit 100,000. So if you want to join, this is a great time to do it because don't pay much attention.
0: Let's see if we can get Joe over 100,000 by the end of the show. I'll monitor it.
1: Perfect.
0: Over there.
1: That's perfect. Yeah.
0: You go to Shameless Popery.
1: Pull up Shameless Popery on YouTube. Subscribe.
0: Boom. I just subscribed.
1: I can't believe you weren't subscribed. Although I guess I'm actually not subscribed to your channel either.
0: I don't have a channel. Do I have a channel? Oh, I do. Yes, Psycho. Apparently I do have a channel. Bender's mad at me
1: because I subscribe to your channel while you're here too.
0: I probably should subscribe to it. I didn't. Thanks, Bender, for giving me a channel. That's embarrassing. That's going to come up at the meeting tomorrow. All right, let's go to Ty. check out Shameless Popery wherever you get your podcasts, or go subscribe right now on YouTube.
1: Oh, I too that I am subscribed to your channel.
0: Oh, you are.
1: Look at that.
0: Good for you, Joey. What a wise man you are. Tyler,
1: I like that we're just like doing our let's go check our emails next. You know, this is riveting radio.
0: It is riveting radio. You're right. All right, can I please go to the caller now, Joe?
1: Please.
0: Can I go to the caller, please, Tyler?
1: I'm begging you.
0: In beautiful South Carolina, thank you for the call. Why aren't you Catholic?
2: Yeah, hi. So I'm not Catholic because I am the type of person who. I struggle with, like, intellectual inconsistency, and I don't find the dogmas convincing. I find them plausible, but I'm not fully convinced of, like, papal infallibility, perpetual virginity of Mary, things like that. I'm not necessarily opposed to them, but I just don't find them fully convincing. And so I feel like I'm not permitted to join the Catholic Church unless I'm fully on board with at least the, like, required dogma. And I wouldn't want to start that process if I don't think I could at some point fully assent to those things. But I'm interested in the Catholic Church. I am currently Episcopalian, and I am growing more and more frustrated with a lot of the theological liberalism. Not as much the social liberalism, maybe, but at least the theological liberalism. Mm-hmm. And I want to join the Catholic Church, but I just don't think I could do that and be intellectually honest. I don't know if that makes sense, but...
1: It makes total sense, and that's a perfectly sound way of reasoning. Are you originally Episcopal? Was that part of a journey?
2: No. So I kind of grew up in, like, it's funny you were just talking about moralistic therapeutic deism, because my religious background's all over the place. Like, my mom is sort of nominally Baptist, Pentecostal-ish. My dad, I think his family is Catholic, but he was never really practicing. He's more agnostic now. I went to Catholic school for a couple years, but... you know, I sort of shifted between a bunch of different things. I was Reformed Baptist for a while and then, you know, slowly drifted up the high church thing. Right now I'm mostly Episcopalian, largely because of, if you've ever heard of the Reconquista thing, I'm sure you've interacted with that.
1: And I certainly have.
2: I'm convinced that schism is sin. So that's a large part of it.
1: Wait till I tell you about the history of the Episcopalian Church. No, I'm just kidding.
0: Have you ever heard of Anne Boleyn?
1: What if there's a girl you really like, though?
0: Okay. Joe, go ahead. Now, serious answer, Joe. Get it together.
1: I'm really glad I asked that question because it seems very clear that you are on a journey. It also seems very clear you're a person of great integrity. And I say that without meaning to flatter you, but in an authentic way. And so on the one hand, you're absolutely right. If you are at a place where you say, I do not believe the Catholic Church is who she says she is. I do not believe the Catholic Church's dogmas are actually true. You're not ready to become Catholic. In the same way that if you heard Jesus' teachings and you said, you know, I like about 90% of those, but I think he really struck out on the other 10%. I think he just got those ones wrong. Then you're not ready to follow Christ. You're not ready to be Christian anyway. But there is this sort of follow me sense that Jesus gives in John 1. When the disciples ask him, what are you saying? He doesn't just tell them the answer. He says, follow me. And so what it is an invitation to grow in trust, where they don't have to have the answer right away, but they have to trust enough that they're willing to find out the answer and allow themselves to be taught. So the apostles don't need to be full-fledged Christians at the beginning of their following of Jesus and discipleship, but they do need to be that at some point. Like at the point that they're actually sent out as apostles, then it's really important that they know and believe this stuff. But as their first learning as disciples, as their first learning as students, it's okay if they're just open to discovering something new and open to being challenged in this way. Well, I'd say the same thing is true here. Like what you're describing right now, you're not ready to get confirmed. You're not ready to become Catholic. But you certainly seem like you have the curiosity and the draw and everything else that would suggest to me you might be ready and probably are ready to maybe go through OCIA or to get connected with the priest and sit down with someone who can walk you through a lot of this stuff and to help make sense of some of the lingering things that might be giving you some pause. Because the journey that you're on logically seems to be going in this direction. if you're saying schism is bad and you're wanting to undo the schisms and you're wanting to get back to, frankly, to Mother Church, we know where that road goes. And a lot have been on the road from, you know, from maybe nothing to Baptist to Episcopalian or Anglican to Catholic. And like, we know the logical. Now, not everyone goes that journey. Not everyone goes all the way. But there is a logical sort of sequence as you get higher church and older and more traditional. Once you sort of undo those hurdles, and, you know, I imagine, I don't want to speak for you, I imagine even becoming Episcopalian probably took a sort of change in seeing how you understand liturgy and tradition and all of that. As you continue that journey, I think some of the things that feel like insurmountable obstacles right now maybe won't feel like that as long as you're open to it. And then are willing to kind of see where that goes. The analogy I'd give is, if you meet a wonderful woman, you don't ask at the end of the first date, am I ready to get married yet? But it might be worth asking, do I want to continue to see her and see where this goes? And that's what I would sort of invite you to, if that makes sense.
0: Does it, Tyler?
2: Yeah, I think I get that. I will say that it was sort of, before I became Episcopalian, I sort of did all the intellectual processing independently, and then I made that decision. So it's like I almost feel like I have to do the same thing if I'm exploring the Catholic Church. But I think, you know, a large part of that is just brought on by the fact that the mainline churches don't really try to catechize people. If we're being honest, the mainline churches don't try to catechize people or do formation or walk alongside people as much. And, you know, I guess it would be my hope that if I am able to connect with a priest, that he'd be willing to sort of do that where the, you know, Episcopal Church doesn't really.
1: You're in South Carolina, is that right?
2: Yeah, that's correct.
1: Would you do me a favor? Would you, if you're comfortable with this, you don't have to do this if you're not. Once we get off the line, would you share your, like, city and contact info with our call screener? Because one of our colleagues actually lives in South Carolina. I don't know the priest down there very well at all, but she does. And she might be able to put you in touch with somebody who would be more than willing to, you know, sit down for coffee and kind of walk through. And that is invaluable. And frankly, someone able to do that with you is probably going to be more helpful than we. I mean, I'm at your disposal and I'm happy to kind of answer questions when you call in, but we have these limited kind of interactions. The other thing I would say, the journey you're describing where you kind of figure out all the objections yourself and then move forward is very common, but this often leaves people a little bit stuck. And it's not the way that we're meant, you know, like if you read the New Testament, nobody's doing this. Nobody is figuring out all of Christian theology and then deciding yay or nay on Jesus. And there's something very artificial about the current way we do that of, I call it self-shepherding sheep, where you kind of figure out your full theology and then you find a denomination or church that matches that. There's just something very unbiblical about that whole approach because we're not allowing ourselves to be led. And I know it's coming from a good place. I don't say that to rebuke you at all. But just to say there is a better model of doing this where you're not on the hook for figuring everything out on your own.
2: Yeah, that definitely helps. I would be more than happy to give pass along my contact information and my city because, right now I'm kind of just inquiring.
1: I
2: would like to know more, and I think that'd be helpful.
0: Oh, wonderful,
1: okay.
0: Tyler.
1: Yeah,
0: that's wonderful.
1: Why don't we do that, and then we can see if Christine can connect him.
0: I thought it might be. I didn't know if it was Christine or Emily. I knew one of them lived in North Carolina.
1: I would never trust Emily on this.
0: That's not true.
1: She lives in North Carolina, doesn't she?
0: I couldn't remember which was which, so I didn't. Yeah. But do you want to give Tyler a book as well? Do you have any idea?
1: Oh, yeah. Tyler, would you like a book on the early church or on the papacy, or would you like a book by Sy Kellett about Jesus?
2: Oh, gosh. I mean, you know. I don't know. What do you think would probably be most helpful here?
0: The book about Jesus. Clearly, the book about Jesus. Okay, go ahead, Joe. What were you going to say?
1: No, I'll let Sy decide.
0: Oh, this is the only time I've ever gotten to give my book away. Yeah, I'm going to give you my book. Okay, hang on, Tyler. We're going to get an address for you, and hopefully our friend Christine in South Carolina will be able to get you in touch with a priest that you can talk to down there. And you'll get a copy of a teacher of strange things, who Jesus was, what he taught, and why people still follow him. We'll take a quick break. Be right back with more Why Aren't You Catholic on Catholic Answers Live.
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0: Welcome back. Catholic Answers Live. It doesn't usually happen to me, but I actually couldn't remember. Are we in the first hour or the second hour during the break? Because it's going so well with Joe Heschmeyer, it just didn't feel like we were in the second hour. But we are, right? We're in the second hour, Joe.
1: We are in the second hour.
0: Just checking with you.
1: You've got like two jobs.
0: Don't start with me on the fact that I have the easiest job in the world and I can't do it.
1: You know when the breaks are. You invite people back.
0: You're going to get a letter from Anne. I have a fan. You know I have a fan. She is one of the best people in the world. And she's going to write you a letter now for insulting me.
1: She always says that I pick on you. We're going to find out if she listens to this because she's going to recognize
0: you. Oh, it's coming. It's coming.
1: Yeah.
0: You're calling her. And Anne, by the way, you are correct. Joe is mean to me. You have two jobs.
1: It's true.
0: Answer the phones and go to the breaks. All right. Why aren't you Catholic? That's what we're asking callers today. And now we're going to Bellevue, Nebraska, where Braylon is listening on Spirit Catholic Radio. Braylon, we're glad you're here.
1: You're doing a good job.
0: Thank you, Joe. Sorry, Braylon. He needed to give me my job performance review in the middle of my introducing you. Welcome. Why aren't you Catholic, Braylon?
2: Can you hear me?
0: Very well, yes.
1: Okay.
2: All right. So I am Catholic, but I just had a couple questions for Joe Heschmeyer.
0: All right, fire away. The harder the better.
2: Okay. So I've heard that that predestination is kind of a dogma of the Catholic Church. And I know that different denominations have different viewpoints on this. So I would just I wanted to get an answer from someone who knows a considerable amount about Catholicism.
1: All right. What was it? Just a question, like, what is the Catholic view of predestination?
2: Yes, sir.
1: Okay, wonderful. There's a range of accepted opinions on predestination, but the short version is we as Catholics believe in what's called single predestination, and we don't believe in double predestination. So single predestination is the kind that we read about in the Bible, that those whom he foreknew, he also justified. So actually, this is Romans 8, 28 to 30, and then the Catechism quotes it in paragraph 2012. It says, we know that in everything God works for good with those who love him. And then it says, St. Paul says, for those whom he foreknew, he also predestined to be conformed to the image of his son in order that he might be the firstborn among many brethren, and those whom he predestined, he also called, and those whom he called, he also justified, and those whom he justified, he also glorified. That if you think about it this way, Christ is the bridegroom and we are the bride. And the bridegroom is the one who takes the initiative. He's the one who, you know, makes the overtures. And so even the person who says, I did all of these years of exploring and I finally found God, God was actually the one at work in all of that. And not only at work in the life of that person, but in a real sense, in the whole history of the world, from all eternity. And he knew what he was going to do to help lead these people home to him. And that he is in the driver's seat, even when he doesn't feel like he's in the driver's seat. That's the biblical kind of vision of predestination. And whenever the Bible talks about predestination, it always means predestination to something good. Typically, not exclusively, but typically it means predestination to heaven. There is, on the other hand, the Calvinist view, which is that God predestines some people to heaven, but then he also predestines other people to hell, what's called reprobation. That is unbiblical. We don't see anywhere in Scripture where it talks about God predestining anyone to hell, and it goes against several places in Scripture that talk about how God loves all men and desires for their salvation and for all of us to come to the knowledge of the truth. And this is 1 Timothy 2. About Jesus being the expiation of the whole world and not just of us, you know, 1 John. So those kind of passages speak in a pretty clear way against double predestination. The Catechism also affirms this. In paragraph 1037, it says, God predestines no one to go to hell. For this, a willful turning away from God, a mortal sin is necessary, and persistence in it until the end. And then it quotes from the Eucharistic liturgy and the daily prayers of the faithful, in which the church implores the mercy of God, who does not want any to perish, but all to come to repentance. So we believe that God wants the salvation of all, and that when anyone is saved, it's because God was in the driver's seat. God was the one who arrange things in such a way as to lead to their salvation. But we don't believe that those who are damned because God doesn't want them to be saved or was unwilling to arrange things for their salvation or predestined them to hell or anything like that. That they rather chose to go to hell. No one earns their way to heaven. Everyone who goes to hell earns their way to hell. Does that make sense?
2: Yes, that kind of makes sense. So basically, you're saying that God predestines everyone to heaven, but if someone is damned, that is because they chose to live a life apart from God.
1: Anyone who is saved is predestined to heaven. God desires, right. Is what's called the universal salvific will. These are subtly different things. So whether we describe that as God predestines everyone to heaven or not, you'll find differences in terms of how people approach that, because God does give different amounts of graces to people. Think about the parable of the talents. One person gets five, another gets two, another gets one. That God gives everyone abundant gifts, and he gives everyone the graces necessary to be saved. This is a point that all the theological schools agree on. That is a common belief in Catholic theology. Because you can't say God desires the salvation of John Smith, and yet he didn't give John Smith the graces necessary to be saved. So we have to believe everyone has sufficient grace. There is a disagreement between different theologians about, well, how is it then that some people are damned? I mean, clearly, the issue is that they're rejecting the graces that they've been given. But why is that? There's something kind of mysterious about sin. There's something kind of mysterious about, the mystery of iniquity. And there's something kind of mysterious about damnation, that God creates these people. He wants good for them, very clearly. And yet some of them continue to go to hell. But that is nevertheless the picture that we have. So, for example, think about the lament over Jerusalem. When Jesus is saying, "Oh, Jerusalem, Jerusalem, killing the prophets and stoning those who were sent to you. How often would I have gathered your children together as a hen gathers her brood under her wings, and you would not." And then he says, "Behold, your house is forsaken and desolate." So notice, Jerusalem is forsaken and desolate, not because God hates Jerusalem, not because God, predestined Jerusalem to be forsaken and desolate, but because God desired the good for Jerusalem and desired to gather her children together, and she would not. That there is some sense in which we play an active role in our damnation, and it have to. This is all tied up in the justice of God.
0: Braylon, if you got the second question, you're going to have to be a little bit quick on, because we've got about a minute and a half till the break.
2: Yes. So, and thank you for answering that first question. That makes a lot of sense.
1: Oh, absolutely.
2: So,
1: good.
2: So my second question is, can you give me kind of a brief history on how the Catholic Church kind of put together and the different councils and everything like that? Because I'm trying to prove to my Protestant friends that the Catholic Church put together the Bible, but I don't
1: know. Oh, wonderful. Okay, you know what I'll do? Why don't we send you a copy of Jimmy Akin's book, The Bible is a Catholic Book? He's going to go through that much more in detail, because it's a little bit of a long story. The shortish version I can do before the break is this. The inspired books were inspired from the moment they're written. Like, the Catholic Church doesn't turn an uninspired book inspired. Like, the Catholic Church couldn't take Cy Kellett's book, Teacher of Strange Things, and then say, this book is now inspired scripture, and then it becomes scripture. It doesn't work like that. That the church is more like a thermometer that recognizes the temperature than a thermostat that creates the temperature. But the church is an accurate thermometer. It recognizes correctly exactly which books are and are not divinely inspired. And so how does that happen? Well, partly because the earliest followers of the apostles preserved the apostles' writings as well as the Jewish scriptures. And then over time, there was reflection and there were debates about exactly which books were and were not divinely inspired. And so this is settled first at regional councils and then eventually at ecumenical councils.
0: Braylon,
1: much more could be said, and Jimmy does a lot of that work in The Bible is a Catholic Book.
0: You just got to give us an address there in Nebraska, and we will send out The Bible is a Catholic Book to you. Why aren't you Catholic is our topic this hour. Joe Heschmeyer of Shameless Popery is our guest, and right back with more.
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4: This is your KLOJ weather forecast for Manhattan, Kansas. Today, chance of showers and thunderstorms, mostly cloudy, high 88 degrees, southeast wind 5 to 10 miles per hour. Tonight, chance of showers and thunderstorms, mostly cloudy, low 73 degrees, southeast wind 5 miles per hour. Tuesday, mostly sunny, high 95 degrees, heat index value 107 degrees, south wind 5 to 15 miles per hour.
5: The current temperature, 87 degrees.
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0: exciting times here on Catholic Answers Live. First of all, we're super grateful to the non-Catholic. Many non-Catholics listen and call, and we're very grateful for that. It's a great opportunity for us. We really like having the conversations. You help us create wonderful content that way, and that's very, very exciting. There's a couple lines open now, though. So if you're not a Catholic and you want to get on one of those, 888-318-7884. The other exciting thing is Joe's podcast, Shameless Popery, is a mere few subscribers away from hitting the 100,000 mark.
1: 35 subscribers.
0: We're down to 35. What did we start the hour at? What did we start at?
1: I can't remember. I think it was like 70 or 80.
0: Oh, say,
1: like so we've closed it by like...
0: If
1: 40.
0: If 35 people would just go become subscribers to Shameless Popery, first of all, you're going to get absolutely great content, way better content than you would get on, I don't know, the BBC or your local natural history museum. I don't know why I picked
1: Council of Trent. No, I'm just kidding.
0: The Council of Trent. Yeah, that's more like what I was going for. But let's get them over 100,000. Go to Shameless Popery on YouTube, become a subscriber, and we'll see if we can get Joe over 100,000 this hour. And then I will take credit for that for the rest of my life. All right, back to the phones we go. Scott, is that who you think I'm going to, Joe? Is that who you think is next?
1: Yeah.
0: Okay, let's go to Scott in Fargo, North Dakota, listening on Real Presence Radio. Our good friends at Real Presence Radio, I should say, they've been good friends to both Joe and I and me. And Scott, mm-hmm. You're very welcome here. Go ahead with your question.
2: I'm sorry, guys. I was just checking my email. Hold on.
0: Oh, okay, good. This is a.
1: We don't want to interrupt.
0: No, don't let us mess you up,
2: anyway,
0: Scott.
2: Anyway,
0: I'm sorry. Sorry, we interrupted you. Go ahead. Yeah, go ahead.
2: Sorry, do you feel like snowstorms follow you?
0: Yes, Scott. You know the snowstorms follow me. I am never going to make fun of how little snow they get in North Dakota again. It will never happen. Joe, I think you know the story of the time I said, it doesn't even snow, hardly snow here. And then I was stuck for an extra day or two and had to spend a full day in Chicago's airport. And it was
1: he couldn't go far.
0: Go.
1: It was like Fargo. But
0: Fargo. Scott, don't laugh at that. Why do people laugh? That encourages him. Scott, don't do that.
1: It was the Aiken for Gems earlier with Jimmy Aiken. And I'm just doing reverse puns today.
0: Scott, are you done with your emails? Can we have a conversation now? Because I really don't want to mess you up.
1: We can send you an Outlook invite if you need.
2: I'm ready. I'm
0: okay.
2: Ready.
0: All right, go ahead.
1: Okay, wonderful.
2: So I have to confess, I am a Catholic.
0: Okay.
2: I have just joined the Catholic Church.
0: Praise
2: I'm
0: God.
2: A baby Catholic. I'm a year old.
0: Oh, God bless you, Scott. That's beautiful. Congratulations.
1: That is wonderful.
2: Thank
1: Welcome
2: you.
1: Welcome home.
2: I followed the Catholic Church. I followed my son into the Catholic Church. My adult son converted about 7 or 8 years ago. And this last Saturday, he was ordained a priest in the Catholic Church.
0: Oh my gosh. What a family story. Scott.
1: That is incredible.
0: That is incredible.
2: The problem is his brother and sister, who still are good Nazarenes.
0: Okay. Well, you can do a lot worse than being a good Nazarene.
2: Here's my
1: question. Bad Nazarene.
2: Protestants use 1 Corinthians 13:8 to say that the age of miracles has ended with the death of the last original apostle, much the same way the age of divine revelation ended. So I'd like Dr. Carlo's ideas on that, but more importantly, my son, my other son, my Protestant son, his position is miracles weren't the only thing that ended with the age of the apostles. Divine revelation wasn't the only thing to end, but that confession to apostles and forgiveness of sin also came to a close at the end of the age of the apostles.
0: So do you want me to call Dr.
2: And
0: Carlo?
2: I got nothing.
0: On the phone?
1: I was wondering if we should pick on him for that.
0: No, I would prefer Dr. Carlo's answer too, but I'm sorry, but we have Joe here today.
1: We should make a conference call about this. Just email him while you're on your phone.
0: I'll text him right now. No, I don't have my phone.
2: To be fair, I have two of Dr. Carlo's books and none of Joe's, so I'm sorry.
1: Oh, gosh.
0: Well, that's not going to change today now. If you thought that was going to change, that's not now.
1: You can choose any of Carlo's books. Let's start with 1 Corinthians 13
0: before
1: we get into the application to forgiveness of sins. This is one of those examples of taking a passage blatantly out of its biblical context. So 1 Corinthians 13:8 says, love never ends. As for prophecies, they will pass away. As for tongues, they will cease. As for knowledge, it will pass away. But then it goes on to explain, you know, Paul explains what he means by this. For our knowledge is imperfect, and our prophecy is imperfect. But when the perfect comes, the imperfect will pass away. So he is saying these things are going to end not with the death of the last apostle, but when all of these fleeting earthly things pass away and we enter perfection. He then says in verse 11, when I was a child, I spoke like a child. I thought like a child. I reasoned like a child. When I became a man, I gave up childish ways. For now we see in a mirror dimly, but then face to face. Now I know in part. Then I shall understand fully, even as I have been fully understood. So faith, hope, love abide, these three, but the greatest of these is love. So what's he talking about? Is he talking about the death of the last apostles? He's not saying, oh, pretty soon knowledge on earth is going to go away and tongues are going to go away and prophecies are going to go away. That's not what he's saying at all in 1 Corinthians 13. He's very clearly talking about these things on this side of the veil. As we see these things dimly, there are certain gifts we have for the journey, including the kind of charismatic gifts that the Corinthian church was really interested in. And Paul's point is the charismatic gifts of this kind are not forever. And they are going to end when we enter eternal glory, unlike charity, unlike love, which will last even into eternity. When you love, that lasts for all time. Like when you are configured to be filled with the love of God, that is superior to the fleeting charismatic gifts that are for just here on earth for the building up of the body of the church. So it has nothing to do with the apostolic age versus post-apostolic age. It has to do with the Christian life on earth compared to the Christian life of heaven. That makes sense?
2: Yes, it does.
1: Okay. So then the question becomes, well, obviously, if 1 Corinthians 13 is being misapplied, then it doesn't follow that we can say that the forgiveness of sins is taken away. And there's no reason logically to believe that the forgiveness of sins would be taken away for this reason. All it takes is to say, well, why did the apostles have the ability to forgive sins in the first place? Because people sinned and they needed to hear that they were forgiven. Now, it's true, God can forgive people directly and he regularly does. But it can be very good spiritually and psychologically for people to know that their sins have been forgiven and in that act that their sins are actually taken away. And this is part of what it means for him to tell the St. Peter that whatever you bind on earth will be bound in heaven, whatever you loose on earth will be loosed in heaven. And then he gives that power to the church collectively in Matthew 18, that you can actually free people. And this mission of freeing people is one of the important parts of what the apostles are doing. Well, if the apostles have that power because people sin and they need to hear these saving words, that doesn't stop in the first century. People haven't stopped sinning. People haven't stopped needing to hear the words of forgiveness. And so if you understand why the apostles were given the power to forgive sins in the first place, then you can understand how unlikely it is that that power would have stopped in the first century.
0: What do you think, Scott?
2: Oh, okay. I guess it's not pairing it some... I'm sorry.
0: That's okay.
2: Try pairing the power to forgive sins.
1: Sorry, say that again?
0: I don't know if we, hang on. I think we might have, we did. We lost Scott. Scott, we were going to give you one of Joe's books, since you haven't got one of Joe's books. So give us a call back if we want to continue the conversation. The phone just cut out on us, so I apologize for that. The early church was the Catholic Church. We'll
1: phone
0: send it to you.
1: Probably froze.
0: Because it's so cold up there in Fargo in June.
1: In June, yeah.
0: Probably it wasn't user error. I know that I know the people on YouTube immediately will jump to the conclusion that the Lord of the Buttons has pressed the wrong button again. But no, he just dropped. All right, let's take a quick break. We'll regroup. We'll come right back with more. Why Aren't You Catholic with Joe Heschmeyer, Catholic Answers Live.
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0: Welcome back. Catholic Answers Live. Joe Heschmeyer's our guest. I don't know. We'll have to get a report in a minute. I'll try to look while you're talking with our next guest from the London in the UK. The very best London of them all is the one in the UK. Calum, watching.
1: We just crossed 100,000.
0: We just crossed 100,000. Woo! We need some applause.
1: 100,002. Good work. That's there we go.
0: Thank you to the crowd.
1: Very, very real sounding crowd.
0: They are very real. Calum, welcome. Why aren't you Catholic?
1: Sorry, Calum.
8: Hello, gentlemen.
0: Hello.
8: Yes.
1: Hello.
8: I'm distinguishing between the individual choosing to be Catholic towards their God from the institution of the church itself. I don't see how anybody could be associated with this church, with its crimes against humanity, and its bigotry towards the LGBT. It's discrimination against women and the indigenous. But you can still be Catholic as an individual because that's between you and your God. But you're being a part of your organization, I don't see how you could be a decent human being and stomach that.
1: Let's take that bit by bit. First of all, what do you mean when you say being Catholic towards God?
8: Learning the love language of your God. If God wants you to act Catholic, fine, act Catholic. You don't need to be part of an organization to do that. Your church that excommunicates people can't stop them from being Catholic to their God. And yet you use it
1: I still don't understand what acting power. Catholic towards God means.
8: It would mean whatever love language they've learned from their God, if they want to call that Catholicism, fine. I don't care. I care that you're a part of an organization that destroys humanity.
1: Okay, yeah, I guess maybe that's just a pedantic thing. I still don't really get what. If God wants me to be part of his church, then it seems like I should do that.
8: You don't need to be part of the organization to do that.
1: What if he created
8: being
1: an organizational church?
8: Does not stop you from being in love with your God and your God in love with you. Your church has no power.
1: Oh, yeah, no, I'm not saying that you couldn't be in love with God. I'm just more saying if Jesus established a church, and if he prayed that his disciples will all be one, and if the church that he established is visible, even if it's full of other sinners like me.
8: There's no crimes against humanity that your church could do that would justify people staying in it just because it's associated with Christ? You can do that as an individual.
1: Not if what I'm saying is true. Follow the logic here. So if Christ is, in fact, the second person of the Trinity, if he is divine, and if he did found a church, and if he does want people to be part of that church, and if he did pray that we would all be one, and if that church is called the pillar and foundation of the truth, then for me to say, like, actually scrap that, I'm going to do things my own way and love you and you love me, that's not, as you put it, learning the love language of God, or as I would say, obeying the commands of God.
8: No, what I'm saying is that the people that are following God's love language and Jesus' church and all the rest of that stuff, they're doing that. They don't need to be part of your church to do that because look at what your church is doing. It's literally doing crimes against humanity right now.
1: And what are the crimes against humanity that you see it as doing right now?
8: Away from God, if your organization has fallen away from God by these actions and by your justifications and your weaseling apologies, I would want to leave it too and just continue being Catholic, because Rome is not Catholic at all by doing these things.
1: I mean, it seems like we're having a kind of Orwellian experience of words here, where the word Catholic just means whatever you want it to mean. It's like Humpty Dumpty.
8: I really don't think,
1: right?
8: Your audience
1: Alice in Wonderland.
8: Thick is to not understand this.
1: I'm saying the word Catholic either does or doesn't mean
8: something. What you're trying to do here.
1: I'm just
8: Stop
1: trying to understand
8: your
1: what
8: you're thinking that they don't understand this.
1: Okay. I mean, I'm happy to try to engage you with this, but it doesn't seem like you really want to engage.
8: No, I do. It's just that everybody understands this except for you trying to get your 5 pieces of silver from Rome. Everybody understands what I'm talking about.
1: Rome doesn't pay us for that. I don't know if you know. Anyway.
0: What are you talking about? You don't get... Wait a second, Joe. Seriously? You haven't gotten any checks from Rome?
1: In silver on these...
0: Has no one told Joe about the program? I'm sorry. Go ahead, Joe.
1: In all seriousness, if you want to actually understand, like, even if you are in a place where you are not ready to say yes to the Catholic Church, you would be so much more effective if you actually understood
8: humanity.
0: Joe's not
1: you
0: doing crimes
1: so
0: against
1: more
0: humanity.
1: Effective if
0: He's
1: you
0: not.
1: Actually understood what it is Catholics believe. So I've tried to ask you now what you mean by Catholic and what crimes against humanity, but you're kind of spinning around the same axis. I know you think you're being completely clear. What are the crimes against humanity that the Catholic Church is currently perpetrating against you or somebody else?
8: Okay, how long do I have for responsible? Because it might take a while, because your list is extremely long. Every country on this planet that has indigenous on it, when you showed up, you violated the indigenous.
1: So remember the question I asked you. What are the crimes against humanity that are currently happening? And the first example you gave is about historic crimes against the indigenous, which is a really complicated story and one that Catholics were, in many cases, guilty of.
8: Because you don't respect humanity unless they're intelligent enough to call you out on what you're trying to do. This is why
1: I'm asking for current
8: indigenous in every country
1: crimes
8: on the
1: against humanity
8: in Canada right now from your indigenous orphanages where you ripped them away. Those are survivors right now that are dealing with that. There's the lost generation right now in Australia right now that are trying to get reparations from what you guys did to the living survivors right now.
1: So let me ask you again, what are the crimes that you claim are happening right now? Now, you might say there are people who have suffered that are still alive today from things that you think of as crimes in the past. I understand that. We could debate any of those issues.
8: Sure.
1: I'm asking because you're making a very specific claim. You are claiming that right now the Catholic Church is guilty of ongoing crimes against humanity. I'm asking for an example of an ongoing crime against humanity, because if words have meaning, like... These are, like, if you're accusing someone of an international crime, like a crime against international law, like if I said you were a felon and then you asked for evidence of it and I refused to give any example of felonies you were committing, you would reasonably say, I don't think you're playing this one straight. So what are some current crimes that the Catholic Church committed?
8: Another example. There are Rwandan priests that are collectively guilty of the genocide that happened in Rwanda, that Rome is protecting them in Rome right now from extradition to be held accountable in the ICC courts. Right now they are there. There are rapist priests that voted for the current pope that are being hidden right there from extradition to the countries of the children that they violated. Right now, those are crimes against humanity.
1: Okay, now when you say crimes against humanity, are you saying any of those things are illegal? Like, in other words, not historic allegations of complicity, not historic allegations of rape. I'm saying, is someone living in a non-extradition country the crime against humanity you're alleging?
8: Yes, genocide and child rape is illegal across all countries.
1: Not what I asked.
8: And those are crimes against humanity.
1: Not what I asked, though.
8: Then repeat your question.
1: I asked if your allegation is that the ongoing crime against humanity is non-extradition a crime against humanity? Like, I know you've already judged guilty the people who have not been extradited. But if the ongoing crime against humanity is non-extradition, a crime against humanity?
8: It is complicitness in the child rape and the genocide of Rwanda.
1: If I don't feel like you're answering my question. Look, I mean, what happened in Rwanda was horrible. And Our Lady spoke against it. And there were tremendous Catholics who were Immaculée Ibigiza. I would really encourage you to read her book. There were wonderful Catholics who were both victims of the Rwandan genocide and who spoke out against the Rwandan genocide. The situation there is...
8: Roman institution is safeguarding them. Individual Catholics that happen to care about humanity, but the organization of your church safeguarding them from leaving.
7: I'm sorry. I just got to clarify one thing. There's no evidence that the Vatican is hiding any Rwandan priests. There was evidence that in France, there was protection of Rwandan priests. There were complaints at one time that the Vatican was hiding Rwandan priests, but Rwandan priests have been convicted of genocide. And I don't think there's any serious person who alleges that the Vatican is currently hiding Rwandan priests. So I at some point, the facts do matter here. I realize that it's a very emotional issue, and there were priests who did evil things, as there have been in every age and era. But it's just not true to say that the Vatican is sheltering Rwandan priests. That's not the case.
8: The ICC has these reports right now. You can look them up. They are open records right now for their release.
7: I'm held
8: accountable. You guys are not extraditing them.
7: I'm sorry. I just don't believe that that's true. I think that that's inaccurate. There have been.
8: I know. You have to be a mouthpiece for Rome so that you get your 30
1: pieces
8: of silver.
1: That's an absurd accusation against Sy's dignity.
8: Sold out.
1: Look,
8: God.
1: I understand if you're worried about the dignity of others, that's wonderful. But you need to practice what you preach at a certain point. Like, if your authentic reason for not being Catholic
8: won't defend for your church.
1: No one is defending genocide. No one is defending the abuse of children.
8: You are
1: absolutely not listening to any of the answers you're getting to the things that you're claiming are the objections that you have.
8: Because you're just being mouthpieces for the church and denying
1: the human rights. Is there any answer you could possibly get that you would not write off in that way? Like, it's very hard to take you seriously if you are going to use the suffering of others in this absolutely flagrant kind of way
8: that your church
1: and then not listen to any of the context, not listen to any of the responses, and just insist like, oh no, any context must be defending genocide. Absurd. That's an absurd way to go about
8: it. Response is to say, yes, this is terrible, we should as a group ask Rome to release them so we can save faith.
1: They aren't in Rome.
7: Okay,
8: I'm
7: going to read you something from the United Nations. The UN court that actually hunted and prosecuted Rwandan war criminals was the International Criminal Tribunal for Rwanda. By May 2024, the UN tracking team successfully accounted for every single one of the high-level fugitives that the ICTR's most on the ICTR's most wanted list. No UN-indicted Rwandan fugitives remain at large anywhere in the world, and that I assume that you understand that means the Vatican. I'm not trying to be a mouthpiece for anyone. I'm telling you, you're saying something that's just materially not true, and it's very hard to have a conversation about the crimes or whatever you would like to talk about. If you're saying things that are simply not true, the Rwandan priests did not flee to the Vatican. They were never shielded by the Vatican. They were shielded by some parishes in France, and the International Tribunal has accounted for every single one of the people they were looking for. There's just no more argument. And it's not me. It's the United Nations that reported that. So there does come a point at which you have to say, look, you're fixated on an idea. You accuse us of saying there's no crime that we're not willing to defend, but you have to have evidence, and there's simply not evidence for what you're alleging. Joe, is there anything else that you would like to say?
1: Yeah, I would say a good book, if you want a more factually grounded discussion of what actually happened in Rwanda.

0: to Tell as well by Immaculate Ila Baguza is also one that I really highly recommend. The subtitle is Discovering God Amidst the Rwandan Holocaust. So if you want to know how can someone be Catholic in the midst of this, here's someone who is an actual victim of the Rwandan genocide who gives her own spiritual journey. And I think her accurate assessment is also worth a great deal more. So I hope that's helpful, Calum. It sounds like there's obviously some tremendous suffering, but I would really recommend those books and see if it doesn't help a little bit.
1: I thank you for the call. Jesus himself said that we would have to tolerate the fact that the weeds and the wheat grow together. The truth is, in the Catholic priesthood, it's almost all wheat, but there are that still leaves room for thousands of weeds, and I don't think either Joe or I would deny that. It's just what we deny are things that the facts don't in any way seem to support. Joe Heschmeyer, thanks very much. You made it over 100,000, so what a successful day that was.
0: I'm very happy about that, so thank you to everyone who subscribed.
1: And so no one else can subscribe to Shameless Popery? You've reached the limit? Okay. We've maxed out Shameless Popery. Don't bother going now. You missed out. It's one of the greatest podcasts. No, you can still go. Go to Shameless Popery wherever you get your podcasts or on YouTube. That will do it for us. We'll see you next time, God willing, right here on Catholic Answers Live.
2: 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In 1675, Jesus told St. Margaret Mary that he wanted the Feast of the Sacred Heart to be celebrated on the Friday after the Corpus Christi Octave. 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
3: He was dressed in his new suit, a tie, and his shoes were polished. "Where are you going?" his neighbor asked. "I'm off to New Orleans. I hear there are wild women and great whiskey. I'm going to have a good time." "Good," his neighbor said. "But why are you so dressed up?" "Because, well, I might stay for the weekend, and I don't want to miss church." Makes one wince, doesn't it? But then, now that I think about it, maybe the only place to go when one needs forgiveness is church. Jesus is there. He's a great forgiver of great sinners. I'm Steve Brown. You think about that. Share what you just heard with a friend. 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
7: So our blessed Lord, as he said, was not going to leave us orphans. He said to his apostles, "It is only for a short time that I am with you, my children. I will not leave you orphans." And then he promised his Spirit that would abide with them forever. And that Spirit, he said, was to be another comforter. He was their comfort on earth, and now his Spirit would be their comfort, their paraclete, their advocate. Listen to the words of our Lord. "I will ask the Father, and he will give you another comforter, one who would dwell with you forever. It is the truth-giving Spirit, for whom the world can find no room, because it cannot see him, cannot recognize him."
8: Pope Francis said, "All of us are called to mature in our work as evangelizers. We want to have

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0: On June 12th, 1976, 50 years ago this Friday, Father Mitch Pacwa of the Society of Jesus was ordained to the Sacred Priesthood of Jesus Christ. Tonight we have a very special EWTN Live program for you with Father Mitch as the interviewee, rather than the interviewer, as he and I will discuss his life and priesthood and the variety of ways that he has exercised his priesthood these 50 years. Welcome, Father Mitch.
1: Thanks. Thank you.
0: Great to have you on your show.
1: Yes, nice to be here.
0: So this morning's Mass, we had a beautiful Mass this morning.
1: And thank you all for making sure that all happened. I appreciate it.
0: And you chose the scripture readings for today. You talked about Jeremiah in the Mass today, about your call as a young boy and all of that story. It was very interesting to us. But you chose as your gospel Matthew 28.
1: Yes.
0: The end of Matthew's gospel, the Great Commission.
1: Yes.
0: Go and make disciples of all nations. So you have been here in a unique way. You've been able to do that literally to bring the gospel to all of the nations. Now, how did you get here, first of all, in 1984? And what was your first experience and encounter with Mother Angelica like?
1: I don't know that had great hopes for evangelizing the world. What had happened, I was in graduate school up in Nashville, Tennessee. And I was tooling around on a Saturday morning with a buddy of mine, and we heard this anti-Catholic radio show. Mm-hmm. So I went to complain because the manager was the wife of one of my classmates at Vanderbilt. Hmm. And so she said, I can't do anything about it because they pay for the time slot, but I can have you on a live call-in show. And I did that. That was so successful for them. I mean, everybody wanted a piece of me, and they sort of brought to Chicago. Come on, let's go. You and I, let's. I was ready to take them on. So, because they had all these questions, and there's a lot of mythology, and Nashville in those days was about 5% Catholic. So I did that, and they kept having me come back. And I eventually got my own radio show on that same channel. Because there was no Catholic radio in those days, or television for that matter. And EWTN was just getting started. This was 81 or 82, so EWTN was started, but I didn't have cable. So I kept doing that, and then I was invited on to a Protestant television show along with Bill Steltemeyer, whom I already knew.
0: Okay.
1: Because Bill and I were both serving at St. Henry's Parish in Nashville, Tennessee. He was a deacon there, and I would help out on Sundays. And so we went over.